0: That's a tune called Long Claw. Yeah, I like this energy coming right down from over here. And not to mention you guys over right over here are pretty badass. Yeah. And y'all in the back right over there, I see you. Red shirt. Let's go. Guy with the cape. Let's go. And over here, listen, oh my God, look at these folks looking amazing over here. Look at this. Look at this zone.
1: Come on.
0: Poser pit, let me see you. Yeah.
1: It's time for a little bluegrass music.

0: Hey, here's to you, Telluride. Cheers, everybody. Man, I know it's said a lot, but, you know, you can never say it too much. I think, you know, the thing is, here in Telluride, this beautiful sense of community that you get to see and you get to be a part of and you get to be a witness to, you know, for me is just really just an incredible sight, and it's just so special to be here. So thank you so much to all of you for such great vibes. We'll send this one out to you.
1: Yeah, people say they got to go back to the real world, but I think this right here is the real world.
0: This is the real world. That's right.

0: I grew up in Colorado in a little town called Palmer Lake on the Palmer Divide. And some of my earliest memories was of my mom and dad playing music after I went to bed and watching my dad sing in the quartet at church. And my dad is here this afternoon. Yes. There he is.
1: Yes.
0: Get your glory, Dennis. He brought me to this festival when I was 14 months old in 1983. I made it to Willie Nelson and I melted down. And, you know, it's Father's Day, and I find as a father one of the hardest things is getting to that point where you're not trying to shape your kids anymore and you're just loving them for who they are. And I think that that's one of the things that as a culture we struggle with too. You know, there's a lot of judgment about people. People do weird shit, you know? But all we really need to do is love each other. So I'm going to send this one out to my dad. I never would have made this song up if I hadn't heard you singing in the quartet growing up.

Thank you guys so very much. All right, we're going to bring out a very special guest to bring it home. We've had a lot of amazing artists sit in with the String Dusters over the years. But this right here is our sister. She's an honorary String Duster, one of our favorite musicians, one of the baddest mandolin players and singers on the planet. Make her welcome, Sierra Hull. Sierra knows us so well. She comes down after her set. She busts into our green room with these hilarious inside string.

0: duster jokes and this crazy funny voice and just her funny Sierra way. We love this lady. Make some noise for her. She's a one of a kind, truly one of the best.
1: I want to take this moment while he's just doing that is to, I want you to give our amazing crew and the amazing house crew an amazing, a huge round of applause. Come on now. Let's hear it. Oh, come on, all through Telluride. Give them some love. Come on.

0: Trick ended.
1: Yeah.
2: Well, this next song talks about highwaymen, so we thought we'd add some highwaywoman energy to the song.

This really is as good as it gets for us. So thank you so much for coming out. Big thanks to Planet Bluegrass for having us back at this festival. We will come anytime you ask us to, Craig. But we hope you all have a great evening. You know, it is the day last, so it's time for a full send, my friends. Leave it all up here in this valley, and we'll see you soon.

0: Telluride. We love you guys so much. We can't wait to see you again soon. Until then, we're the infamous String Dusters at Sierra Hull. Thank you.
1: That was the infamous String Dusters coming to you live from Telluride Town Park. You're tuned in to the KOTO broadcast of the 53rd annual Telluride Bluegrass Festival. We should have Sierra Hull coming in just one moment to chat. Trevins, do you want to talk? You don't have to. We could also throw on some music. We're getting headphones on. We're getting situated. We want to give a shout out to William Sturdock from Washington, D.C. That's the quadrant of D.C. I lived in.
2: Really?
1: Yeah. Back in the day.
2: S.W.? N.W.?
1: N.W. I also lived in N.E. No, I was always... Was I always in N.W.? Yeah. I was always in Northwest.
2: Thank you so much.
1: Listen to Julia trying to remember where she lived in a city. 15 years ago.
2: Yeah, right.
1: What a fun set.
2: That was delightful. And Sierra Hull will be joining us shortly. I hope she remembers.
1: I know.
2: She did just step on stage with the lads from Infamous String Dusters, who we also spoke with.
1: I know. It's been evening. I enjoy a day where, I mean, I always enjoy however it happens, but it's fun when you get to kind of chat with the folks on the day that we get to hear them. You know, it's kind of either a preview or a debrief on how it went. And today we've gotten to talk with basically every act we've seen today.
2: I love
1: on
2: that.
1: On the whole.
2: I love that.
1: Fab. We love it.
2: And coming up next, after we speak with Sierra, after this set break, Flatland Cavalry.
1: I know who you talked with earlier.
2: I did. Cleto Cordera.
1: Awesome.
2: Yeah, yeah. They're wonderful young people with some serious songwriting chops, and I cannot wait to see them live. I was unfamiliar with them utterly, and now I can't wait to see them.
1: I know. It's going to be a fun set. Beverly, want to come join in? Your mic is live, my doll. More audio on putting headphones on.
2: We did not just call Sierra Hull my doll.
1: Oh, no, that was somebody else. I mean, I don't know. Maybe she'd be into it. We don't know. But I don't know her well enough to just send that without permission. How we doing, Bearable? You got it.
2: I had the same issue, sort of. I was fumbling around with my headphones. Donnez-moi. Donnez-moi.
1: Bearable, how's it going? You can talk without him.
3: It's going great.
1: We love to hear
3: Right now, you have to go in the shade, and you really feel cool, and then go in the sun, and the sun is just wonderful.
1: Yeah. It's been a warm one. It's been a warm weekend.
3: Warm, or do you want to say hot?
1: Hot.
3: Hot, hot, hot.
2: Très chaud.
1: Oh, wait, your mic's not on. Now it is. Say it again.
3: Hot, hot, hot.
1: There we go.
3: There's a song about hot. Come
1: feeling
3: on,
1: hot,
3: sing.
1: Hot, hot.
3: Oh. Right, Julia. Mm-hmm.
2: Today, my survival skill was staying right here.
1: The media tent is a beautiful respite in both days of heat and rain.
2: I'm still cool.
4: It was raining this morning inside the tent.
3: Oh, yeah.
1: But not outside the tent.
3: Right. Condensation, yeah. Right?
2: Condensation was happening.
4: I was sitting in here all alone, and I hear drip, drip, drip. I'm going, what the heck? Speak. Dead air, dead air, dead air.
3: Oh, yeah. Now I can hear you a little bit better. Right.
4: So what's happening here? No more interviews the rest of the night? Is that it?
2: No, we're waiting for Sierra. Oh, Sierra Hull okay. will be joining us. Hopefully, if she remembers.
4: She'll be a little sweaty.
2: She did just get off the stage with the infamous String Dusters, so we'll see. Give her a moment to catch her breath. Check with her tour manager, who's going to say, you've got one last thing to do.
4: Well, I went home and took a 20-minute power nap. And then I thought I was going to go to the butcher and the baker, but they closed. So I struck out.
1: Oh, because it's Sunday.
4: I struck out twice today because I got there at 7:30.
1: Then they hadn't opened.
4: They hadn't opened.
2: And then when they did open, when I rolled through later in the morning,
1: it was packed.
2: The line was out the door.
1: Yeah.
4: So I ended up at the Doro. Said hello to Charlie. Okay, nice. It's his sister's birthday today, Terry.
1: Happy birthday.
4: Okay. You know Terry Savelli.
2: Yeah.
4: She's no longer with us either.
2: Yeah.
4: But it's her birthday today.
1: Nice.
2: Aww.
3: And also blessed. Sunshine, Jim Bedford's daughter.
4: Yeah, Shine.
3: Mm-hmm. Shine, it's her.
1: It's her birthday too.
4: Happy birthday, Shine.
1: Yeah. And happy solstice.
4: Did you guys see Lucy? Anybody see Lucy? You did?
3: Yeah.
4: I saw Bo. I got a big hug from Bo.
1: Nice.
3: I mean, Lucy, she loved it. How many came back to where she's working right now?
4: She's working.
3: She's working. Yeah, what she always did on Bluegrass. But I was looking for the, warming hut?
1: Uh-huh.
3: And they changed the location. So it took me several people to ask, where is it now?
1: Oh, yeah?
3: I mean, the public restrooms? Yeah.
2: Is it like on the backside?
3: Yeah.
4: Okay. It's closer to the skate park. It's 100 meters from where it was.
3: And she felt the love from everybody. I told her that you did this morning the most beautiful tribute to Jim. And she was glad to hear that. And I said who it was on the radio. Kara, you, Shevins, and Julia. Suzanne. But I always talk to her with her last name, A. Shevins.
2: Oh, Shevins works.
4: So who's going to win tomorrow, Österreich or Argentina?
3: Oh.
4: I'm afraid Austria's going down.
3: You never know. Let's don't talk about World Cup. Let's watch a game together. Then, like USA, Germany. Okay, we're going to watch it.
4: USA, Germany.
3: Yeah.
4: Is that going to happen?
3: It can be in the knockout group.
4: Oh,
3: yeah,
4: wow.
3: Mexico or Mexico or USA against Germany.
4: Oh.
3: Anyway, but we watch it together. That's a really fun part. Okay, enough about World Cup. Let's do that.
2: Just let me say Senegal because it's such a beautiful thing
3: tomorrow,
2: to say.
3: Tomorrow.
2: I know.
3: Against France, right?
2: Yes.
3: I'm for Senegal. So. I'm for Senegal. It's against France.
2: Not over France.
3: Oh, Messi had already a hat trick, so he doesn't need to do more goals because it goes in his...
2: I can't think about soccer right now.
3: No, because you're going to have an interview with Sierra.
2: I am going to talk to one of the most amazing mandolin players on the planet. That's right.
4: Who's on your chest? Who is that on your chest?
2: Oh, it's Elvis.
4: Oh, it's Elvis.
2: Yeah.
4: Elvis the pelvis.
2: When he got booked.
4: Yeah,
2: I've gotten some comments on this t-shirt. You know, one of the best things about being at the festival is t-shirt reading. You know, going around and checking out the different t-shirts everybody wears.
1: Speaking of seeing things that people had on them, I saw someone with a name tag that said, "Hello, my name is," and then had their number from their drinking buddies.
2: Seriously?
1: Number on there as their "Hello, my name is" sticker.
2: Oh, that's a really great way of doing it. I did mine on social media, got nothing, no hits.
1: I didn't even go get a wristband.
4: I wonder if anybody actually found their mate.
2: That would have been fun to hang out at the Socorro.
1: I know, we should
4: go. Was there only one mate per number?
1: No, I think there was a couple. That's how I understood it. There were, like, several people that you could find.
2: Yeah, you could find a few different matches, so...
3: What are you talking about?
2: These numbers are...
4: The drinking wristband has a number on it, and there's a game in the Bluegrass app that if you find your partner, you go and get free drinks.
2: Or a prize of some kind, yeah.
1: It's a way to build connection and encourage people to talk to their neighbors.
2: Which, to me, is terrifying because...
1: Talking to your neighbor?
2: No, not to my neighbor, but just, you know, general, like... You're not going to believe this, but I'm shy.
1: Oh, girl, same.
2: When I go into a social situation, I like to observe. Unlike my husband, he's a jump in and talk to people. He's very forthright that way. But I'm very like, let me hang back and check out this scene. So initiating conversation with a total stranger to me is kind of terrifying.
1: Yeah,
2: and I don't consider Sierra Hall.
4: I'm like
2: a
4: John,
2: stranger, because I've interviewed.
1: We know.
2: Before.
4: I can talk to a tree.
1: We know.
2: You and John. Go. Oh, and darling, I abhor small talk.
1: Oh, it's the worst.
2: It is. I'm so bad at it. I glaze over, and it's obvious, and I appear rude.
4: So does a business owner in Norwood, who I won't mention.
2: Hates small talk.
4: I just tried to have slight small talk last time I was there.
2: Oh. Having none of it.
3: And he didn't like it.
4: Having none of it. Just didn't care.
1: Well, we've had an amazing music today. What's been some of y'all's highlights so far?
2: Well, that last set was pretty incendiary, but I got, and like, you know, Boy Golden charmed me and everybody else in this park.
4: Yeah.
2: Sierra Hall. We're going to talk about her band. I'm going to tell you that right now. I want her to introduce the world to her band and tell us why they're so amazing. But Alash, getting things going with the Tuvans.
1: I know.
3: Just if you want to know what in Tuvan language is hello, Ikki.
2: Ikki.
4: You're going to go to sleep saying that.
1: It's so icky. It was just so wonderful. It was such a lovely set. I mean, I know we've already talked about this, but like,
3: yeah,
1: we were all like smacking each other in the arm, being like, oh my God.
4: Culture.
1: Look at this. I mean, it's just so good.
4: Yeah.
3: I mean, we had an opera.
2: There she is.
3: I'm leaving.
1: No, you're good.
2: You are just fine.
1: We're gonna do some rearranging of Folks for Folks. Eat wherever you want to go.
5: I love red, actually. See the nails?
2: Hi, Sierra.
5: Hello, how are you?
2: Suzanne. This is Julia.
5: Nice to see
2: KOTO.
5: You.
2: Thank you for taking a moment.
5: Oh, my goodness.
2: Coming back here.
5: My pleasure.
2: You are, your heart rate's a little elevated. You just got off the stage.
5: That's right. Ran over here to talk to you gals.
2: Thank you for remembering.
5: Of course,
2: it's
5: yeah.
2: Really, oh, she's up there. She's going to get caught in the moment.
5: Oh,
2: never
5: no.
2: Come down.
5: Thank you for waiting for me.
2: Oh, no problem whatsoever. Let me just jump right in. I have so many questions for you, and it's going to have like a classical music theme.
5: Okay.
2: Yeah.
5: Sure.
2: Because your newest record, an EP, is called The Movements.
5: Yes.
2: And it's three different movements, and it's sort of in a classical composition structure. Is that?
5: It is. It's funny because Lord, we've heard some great classical stuff, even including, you know, with Edgar and Tessa and Joshua earlier today. I mean, like, you know, those are the guys that are in Chris Thiele and Bela Fleck. Those guys all, they know classical music. I feel like I'm really just a bluegrasser at heart that, you know, kind of dabbles a little here and there, but I've always been so inspired by those folks, and I always like to say I think there's a bit of a trickle-down effect that happens, you know, from these folks who, you know, have studied the kind of classical structure so much that then it's like come into their own sort of hybrid sound of bluegrass meets classical. And, you know, the technicality of classical musicians and bluegrass musicians at a certain level, it's very similar. You know, we kind of come to it from a very different place, you know, from the beginning, but it's, you know, incredibly similar. And so, yeah.
2: That's what I was wanted to talk about was, like, to me, the listener, it seems that there's a crossover for sure.
5: Yeah, absolutely. I mean, I didn't grow up reading music, like learning classical never has really been part of my world. You know, I've learned a few of the Bach partitas along the way, which are just incredibly beautiful on the mandolin, as Chris Thiele has kind of shown the world. But yeah, it's such a fun thing to kind of have a structure like the concerto structure to work off of. And I was actually asked to, I didn't think I would write anything like that per se, but I was asked to write a piece for the Fresh Grass Festival up in Massachusetts. So that's kind of where the inspiration was. And I thought, oh, this will be a perfect opportunity to be able to take some of the pieces that I kind of already had, instrumental ideas that kind of gave a home to some of those little seeds that were sitting around for, in some cases, many years, and then kind of pushed me to create some new stuff, too.
2: Did it sort of have you composing out of the box?
5: Yeah, I really wanted this piece to feel like, you know, I've got an incredible band that I've been so lucky to play with over the last few years, and they're all such just talented musicians. I knew, like, I could kind of write anything and they could play it, you know, and I also wanted their voice to be a part of it, too. So I kind of had a lot of the big chunks of the piece already, but I wanted to leave room for their voices and for them to be able to write some of their own lines and feel connected to it in that way. So, yeah, we just kind of got together and worked on it pretty organically. Some of it is very through composed, where there might be, you know, four different kind of counterpart harmony lines happening at the same time. But then there's also some improvisation in the piece as well. A fair amount of it, actually. You know, I wanted to leave room for that in the spirit of bluegrass.
2: Right, right. Tell me about this Fresh Grass Foundation. It seems like they sort of encourage established musicians to sort of get out of their comfort zone and write something really different and perform it. Tell me about that organization.
5: Yeah, they're really great about just commissioning a handful of artists every year that are playing the festival to write a piece of music and premiere it at the festival. So I have a lot of friends who had already done it before they asked me, and I kind of thought, well, this would be a great opportunity to do this and just, you know, have a sort of motivator to write some instrumental music, because I've grown up loving instrumental music my whole life, playing a lot of, you know, bluegrass fiddle tunes and stuff like that. But most of the albums I've made have been, you know, kind of a combination, but more songs, you know, with a little bit of instrumental. So I've never quite done an instrumental record, so this kind of feels like the closest thing to kind of putting that out into the world, you know, with this little EP. But they're great. They have really, you know, motivated, I think, a lot of artists to be able to have a space to do something, you know, fresh, all puns intended.
2: Well, you're something of a musical explorer on your own anyway. Where do you feel like the next direction might be?
5: It's so hard for me to say, you know. I don't know if, like, you'd asked me 5 years ago if, you know, that I'd be doing what I'm doing now. It's hard, you know. I feel like I try to really just be in the moment. There's so much to be inspired by, you know, so much great music out there. And coming to somewhere like Telluride, too, I think for most of us artists, I think everybody seems to feel this way, but you really get, like, this burst of love and energy and kind of get fuel, you know, to want to be out doing something. You know, I was listening to all the great music this weekend, and there's such an eclectic lineup and so much that you can just sit there and be in awe of. And those are the kind of experiences that, you know, who knows, maybe something I heard this weekend will find a way to inspire something I'm going to do next. And I feel like I just try to be open to whatever that is, and try to be, I don't know, open, but like whatever an honest interpretation of what I can bring to my music, you know, without trying to chase a particular thing or, you know, just force something into existence, I guess,
2: right,
5: you know?
2: Right. And this festival is so much about collaborations. You know, you were just brought up on stage by the String Dusters, and all these collaborations are happening all over the place. So you're right. You just never know who you're going to look at and go, let's do an album together.
5: I know. I mean, yeah. And like, you know, earlier this week, getting to, I'd say this week, like 2 days ago, feels like we've lived a lot in those last few days, right? It's been busy. But getting to, you know, sing with Renee Fleming as part of the Bela Fleck and Renee Fleming set, you know, such a joy there. That was like kind of the opposite thing, where I actually recorded on that record first, but we hadn't had an opportunity to do anything together in a live setting, you know? So that was a real joy. And then you have the things kind of like sitting in with the Dusters just now, where it's like totally spontaneous, like, hey, backstage, you want to join us? You know, okay, sure.
2: Sure. Does anybody ever say no?
5: I mean, I don't.
2: Good.
5: You know,
2: thank
5: it's a
2: you.
5: Good time. I love getting to sit in with people, and you know, that the spirit of collaboration is just part of what makes me fall in love with music over and over again, getting to, you know, respond off the energy of other musicians that I love. I mean, there's nothing quite like that.
2: It's like y'all hold up mirrors for each other.
5: Yeah, that, I love that. That's a good way to put it.
2: And just, that's a good idea, and then play with that.
5: Sure, yeah.
2: Yeah,
5: absolutely.
2: Well, we're the beneficiaries of that, for
5: sure.
2: Oh,
5: my gosh, well, me too. I mean, I've gotten to hear so much great music this weekend. It's really special to be here.
2: It is special. It's family. It's community.
5: Yeah.
2: And, you know, you were talking about that energizing aspect of the gathering.
5: Yes.
2: And it's from everywhere, from the hot dog vendor to the best mandolinist on the planet,
5: oh,
2: right on
5: you know,
2: our stage.
5: It is just such a special thing. I mean, this festival, I'm sure everybody that comes and sits in this chair says the same thing, like, oh my God, what a great thing to be here and all that. But it is, I really don't think there's another festival like this, you know, to have this kind of eclectic lineup, but for it to all make total sense and for the mm-hmm. audience to be so open and receptive and loving. It's like, it feels like anything you throw at the Telluride audience, they're going to be with you. You right. know, if you're given an honest version of what it is that you do through music, they're gonna love you back. You know, you, we love them, they love us back, and it's that's a really special feeling to get that from an audience. And there's sort of a trust, I think, between the audience and the artist that, you know, sometimes you go play somewhere and you're like, I don't really know if I know the fans I'm playing for. I feel like if I come here, I know these people, even though I've not met most of them. You know, we know what these fans are and the love they have for music and just the family and community and just the beautiful location. It's hard to beat being here at Telluride. I dreamed of getting to play here, so it never gets old.
2: Dreams come true.
5: That's right.
2: And you did touch on two very similar themes that a lot of our artists speak to, is authenticity, honesty, mm-hmm. and love, you know.
5: Yeah.
2: Definitely the love. You have an older record out, older as in last year, and it's the first one that you've done in a little bit, and it's not on Rounder. It's independently released,
5: mm-hmm.
2: and I love the title of it. I'm going to say it out loud for our listeners: A Tiptoe High Wire.
5: That's right.
2: A Tiptoe High Wire. And you played a song off it that I absolutely adore, because we have grandmothers like the one that you mentioned, Spitfire.
5: Yeah.
2: And I thought to myself, girl, yeah, you too. She handed
5: Well,
2: that
5: there's
2: down.
5: A lyric at the end that says, she's in my blood, you know?
2: Absolutely.
5: It's like, my granny was a special, special woman. I miss her every day, but she was, you know, there's a lyric that says, tougher than nails on a, you know, or tougher than thorns on a briar, and she was that, you know? But she would love you, you know, to the end of the world, to have, you know, a big laugh and joy that she had, but also that strength, you know?
2: Mm-hmm. Was she a good cook?
5: Oh, girl. She'd make fried apple pies.
2: Get out.
5: Some of the best in the world. She made chicken and dumplings. I mean, yeah. I've got a lot of family, so my mom comes from 5 siblings, you know, so I got a lot of cousins, and we would all always gather over there and couldn't wait to get to have some of Granny's fried apple pies, you know.
2: Do you cook?
5: I do.
2: What do you love to cook?
5: You know, I'm one of those people that, like, because I travel so much, you know, a lot of times it might just be creative with whatever's around at the time. You know,
2: pantry
5: I come
2: cooking.
5: Home, whatever my husband's got left over from his grocery haul, you know, I'll get in there and just kind of create stuff. But I really love trying different recipes. So I'm somebody that I don't always, like, make the same thing over and over again. When I am home, I kind of think it's fun to just go, let's look something up and try to cook something we've never had before. So, and I love all kinds of food. I love spicy food particularly. But,
2: nice.
5: You know, stuff like Indian food is, like, one of my favorite things. So it's like, yeah. And then, of course, every now and then you just got to make some fried chicken, you know, and some biscuits.
2: Absolutely.
5: Being a Southern girl that I am.
2: You have to play the old standards, and you have to improvise.
5: That's right.
2: Both.
5: Amen. Yes.
2: Well, I'm going to bring you back to the band, because they're amazing.
5: They are.
2: And I know on the movements, and this doesn't happen too often. A lot of artists often will record with a different set of musicians than the musicians that they tour with.
5: Yeah.
2: But you have your group with you on the movements. Tell me why. Tell me about these people and why they're so amazing and why they work so well with your vision.
5: Yeah, well, I'm so lucky to get to be surrounded by just incredible musicians. You know, I've always heard my whole life, you know, like, try to surround yourself with people who, you know, are better than you are at stuff, that can, like, bring things. And, you know, these guys, they all bring their strengths to the table in a way that, like, you know, each person kind of has their own strength, their own thing that they bring. Like, half of us kind of grew up playing bluegrass, the other half didn't, so it's kind of like this fun melting pot, because I feel like my music is kind of that too, where that, like, I'm bringing the bluegrass with me, but it's not always just traditional, so to speak. So it's really fun getting to, you know, play with people who are so motivated and creative. And the longer that you get the chance to actually work with the same group of people, there's just, like, a chemistry and a deeper friendship. Even we've traveled so many miles together on the road, you know, you go out and you live on a tour bus for weeks at a time, you get to know somebody, you know. So there's a trust and a friendship there with these guys, but also, you know, a musical chemistry that happens where you can even, you know, playing festivals can be tough sometimes. You get up there, the sound can be tricky, you know, you can kind of be in the elements. It might be super cold or super hot or whatever, windy. you name it. And so there's something so special about, you know, having that trust that you can get up there and, like, I really feel like they've got my back, right. You know? And so I'm grateful that we've had the opportunity to play music together this long. And, you know, time only kind of gives you that trust, I think.
2: Right.
5: And they just continue to care about the music. I mean, it's never kind of like, okay, well, here's our show and we're done and we'll
2: go
5: play this.
2: They're not phoning it in.
5: They're not phoning it in. Everybody is like, we get off stage and we talk about everything. We, you know, for better or for worse, some nights it's like, oh, Lord, that was, this didn't go, like, can't wait to have another shot at that. But then sometimes, you know, it's oh, I have this idea. What if we tried this, you know? And so having that kind of, I've always wanted to, even though I'm a solo artist, you know, in that way and sort of writing most of the music and things like that, I want their voices to be a big part of it. I want to feel like there's a sense of collaboration, because that's fun for me. I've never wanted to have to be like, oh, do it exactly this way. But at the same time, there's a mutual respect and love for one another that when I'm specific about things that I want, they're willing to work hard too,
2: right,
5: which is really
2: right.
5: great. So I can say, hey, can we do this, and they're always, you know, so game and open to, you know, being pushed, and I love that about these guys.
2: Yeah, and you all speak the same musical language too.
5: Yeah,
2: which is, you know, again, for us, the audience, the listeners, it's a gift.
5: Well, so it's a gift to get to play music with them for sure.
2: Nice. Well, I had already asked you what was up next, and you weren't real sure, but do you continually write songs and jot down ideas and sort of get things on tape, just, you know, a little?
5: Yeah. It's interesting for me. It's like when I'm really busy, which I often am, it's a lot of little seeds and little things, you know. I'm always filling up little voice memos on my phone or the notes section on my phone, writing little ideas and stuff like that. But oftentimes it takes me really getting off the road, having a moment of quiet, like in between all the hustle and bustle, mm-hmm. To really kind of then put all those pieces together and see if there's anything, you know, worth actually developing. I love to write, but I feel like I do most of my, you know, gathering when I'm on the road and I'm living life and I'm, you know, constantly being inspired by stuff. And then in those quiet moments, I'm trying to actually, like, return back to those ideas and see if I can get anywhere with them.
2: Nice. In a quiet space.
5: Yeah, exactly.
2: So, busy summer of touring for you.
5: Yes.
2: I guess for all musicians, this is when you hit the road.
5: Yeah, it's festival season, you know?
2: Yeah.
5: So, yeah. It's really fun, though. I mean, I love festivals because, I mean, it's great to be able to, like, go play your own headline shows and stuff like that. And you can kind of get in a flow from night to night. And, you know, you play a nice theater or club or whatever, and the elements are a little more controlled and all that kind of stuff. But festival season, there's just, like, a wild energy about it, because it's like, you know, you really have to kind of stay on your toes. You never know what's going to happen. And you get to see friends. I mean, you come to a gathering like this, it's like, you know, every 2 feet you run into somebody you know. And, you know, that community is, I always say I fell in love with the music when I was 8 years old, and I've always loved bluegrass and wanted to play it. But my goodness, it's really the community that made me stay and want to continue to do this. So, you know, I kind of live for those backstage moments where I get to see my friends and the joy that brings.
2: No one's letting you go anywhere.
5: Well, I'll be around as long as you guys will have me.
2: If you just dropped in, we're having a little conversation with Sierra Hull, who has been gracious enough to stop by on her very busy day. Just got off the stage with the String Dusters. And I just want to thank you so much for coming by.
5: Thank you.
2: Talking to us. KOTO streams the whole festival.
5: I know. I've been, you know, part of what the balancing act of, you know, especially I was playing on Sunday for our main show with my band, but, you know, had to be here on Friday playing with Bela and Renee. And I thought, you know, okay, there's a lot going on between Friday and Sunday, and if I ain't careful, you know, you can just wear yourself out, lose your voice, and we're at the altitude and the dryness, mm-hmm. and all that kind of stuff. So, you know, there are those moments where I'm like, okay, I want to be here and I don't want to miss a moment, but I probably need to go back to my hotel room, get a little rest, be in the quiet. And I'm so grateful you guys stream all this stuff on the radio, because I've been tuning in and I feel like, you know, I've not had bad FOMO because I can listen.
2: Exactly. You are here.
5: I've gotten to hear a lot of great sets by tuning into the radio stream. So,
2: but it's literally international, and we get a lot of comments about the artists on stage, and you are so loved.
5: Oh, I'm so glad to hear that. Thank you.
2: Thank you. Thank you so much for joining us.
5: Thank you for having me.
2: Absolutely.
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6: Of heart. Ladies and gentlemen, they've been on the soundtrack for Twister and the Hunger Games and the Yellowstone and Red Rocks Amphitheater and 500 million streams. We've got them up from the flatland to altitude. There is no telling what's going to happen. Please give a huge welcome to Flatland Cavalry.

Good to be in Taylor Ride with y'all. Thank y'all so much for hanging out this evening. We got some songs from the heart to sing, y'all. Appreciate y'all listening. And you know the words, sing along. If you don't, enjoy yourself. Clap your feet, stomp your hands. And welcome y'all to jam with us a little bit, too.

my pleasure to introduce to you the arguably the most talented member of our band. He plays so many things, the banjo, the piano, the mandolin, the electric guitar, the acoustic guitar, but here for you to play some Spanish grass for you on the gut string guitar, the baddie from Carlsbad, Adam Gallegos, ladies and gentlemen.

Thank you, thank you. We're going to lift your spirits just right up again. Keep all that love and admiration going for the guys that arguably work their butts off, at least in our band. I know we're at a bluegrass festival and there's a lot of great pickers out here, but these guys work their butts off every night so that y'all can shake yours out there. On the rhythm section from Lubbock, Texas, on the bass guitar, Mr. Johnny Signs, y'all. On Midland, Texas, on the drums, Mr. Jason J. Boogie Albert, y'all make some noise. Come on.

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0: Anybody travel to be here this evening?
1: All right.
0: It's not the only rhetorical question I'm going to ask you all evening. We do our living traveling, and I do encourage you, if you ever come across one of us on a Sunday at the airport and we look like the walking dead, just wandering through the airport, just be kind to us and treat us like the unicorns of the field. Just ignore us and don't come up to me and say, "Hey, man, are you Pedro Pascal, perchance?" So I'm going to say no. But the one day that I was at the airport and I wasn't zombie walking, I kept my head up, my heart open, and I saw my friend standing at the terminal. And so I took the window seat, he took the aisle, and there was a lovely woman that sat in between us named Benita. And the three of us had a ball on this two-hour flight, didn't know each other. We got to pretty quickly because they served us three rounds of drinks. It was their fault, I think. We had a good time, created the memory, the friendship, and I encourage all of y'all out there this evening to do the same thing. Enjoy yourselves, make a memory, have three drinks or whatever you want to do. You never know what could happen when you learn to see things from a bird's eye view.

So this next song, we want to just take a breather for just a quick second. We're from, I guess most of us have been living in Tennessee these days, so we're not used to all this thin air that you guys are breathing in all the time. But we're enjoying it. I love you too. You having fun out there? Us too. This next song came to me. I was sitting in a lazy chair. I was in a point in my life where my mother-in-law came to me and said, we were living together at the time, and she had said, you look a little stressed out. You think maybe you might want to go hang out with your friends and like go away for a bit? And I found myself in a lazy chair somewhere in Arkansas looking up at a tree, and I had something in my cup like I'm sipping on here today, just something to relax. And I found myself staring up at this tree, and the words to this song were just kind of writing itself up there in the branches. And it was a good reminder for anybody out there that's needing a breather and life's got you in some kind of way. A good reminder to tuck your chair back every once in a while.

Thank you. So I'd like to thank my older brother who gifted me my first guitar when I was 14 years old, and it changed my life because before it became an occupation, it was my first hobby, and I fell in love with it. And since it became an occupation, I had to go back to figuring out what I was, you know, what did I love before I played guitar. And I remember playing outside in the dirt until I got old enough for my dad to put me to work and digging holes and for trees and fence posts and such. But at the end of every work day, much like around this time when the sun was going down, he'd go to his beer fridge in the garage, which was like 32 and a half degrees cold, and he'd pull out an ice cold beer and just clean the mud off his hands. And we'd sit there and he'd teach me things. I'd ask him, "Dad, why, where do rainbows come from? Where the hell's Telluride, Colorado? What is bluegrass?" And he didn't have the answers to any of those things, but he would still teach me things like work hard, don't complain, be thankful, give all your problems up to God and he'll take care of you and look out for you, and just have faith and work towards your dreams. So I'm super thankful for him for that. "Give it all or nothing," he said, which is the name of this next song right here. And since we're all in it together here tonight, we're going to ask for y'all's help when we get to the very end of this chorus. We want y'all to sing it back with us. All you have to sing is "all or nothing" at the top of your lungs. It'll go like this. Well, ain't it something? All or nothing. Perfect. Thank you for obliging. A little song about giving it all you got.

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What a sight. 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

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If you know the words, I'd love for you to sing it with us.

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You play it, I'll sing it. My older brother gave me an electric guitar the following year for Christmas, and that's when I discovered rock and roll. And so yeah, we're going to have a little fun with that this next week.

Thank you so much. Next time you turn on your radio, if you got one of those, you might hear this song. It's called Never Coming Back.

you so much. Next time you turn on your radio, if you got one of those, you might hear this song. It's called Never Coming Back.

If you grew up with fancy high vaulted ceilings, I'm not sure how much the song will resonate with you. But if you grew up with a popcorn ceiling like me, you might know what I'm talking about.

Y'all listen to me talk about where I'm from and where we're from and my stories, but I wanted to sing a song about your home.

Thank y'all so much. One more time on the guitar, we got Mr. Reed T. Dillon, Farmersville. Adam Gallegos back there, y'all playing everything. Our producer singing the harmonies and the acoustic guitar and electric guitar, Mr. Grant Baker. Johnny Sons and Jason B. Albers over there. You just heard him shred it down, Mr. Wesley Hall on the fiddle. My name's Claudio Cordero, we're Flatline Calvary. Thank you so much for accepting us at this Bluegrass Festival and for listening to us. We're looking forward to hearing some more wonderful music here later this evening, but continue to have a beautiful time. We're going to sing Our Country Asses back home if you'll join us.

0: 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Hello, y'all.
1: Hello, everyone.
0: We were having ourselves a little sing-along in the media tent. Are they going to come back for another one?
2: Colorado.
0: The people are demanding it.
1: They have a lot of fans out there.
3: They're good, too.
4: They were really good.
0: They were
4: good.
0: Such fun. Yeah, that
1: was good.
0: Nope,
1: I hear
3: stage music.
0: It was a banger to end on. So, way to go, Flatland Cavalry.
2: And his voice was absolutely
0: so
2: perfect
0: good.
2: For John Denver. Two John Denver songs.
3: Mm-hmm. We're sending the last one out to everybody in Elkins, West Virginia.
0: Yeah. Well, hey, y'all.
4: Hey, Julia. Sitting around the campfire table.
3: The old campfire table.
0: But let's not burn it because we're in a fire restriction.
1: That's right.
0: This is our final little send-off for the 53rd annual Telluride Bluegrass Festival.
4: Aww.
0: What?
4: That went by really fast.
3: The soccer fan is creating.
0: It went by in the blink of a marathon.
3: That's right.
1: Yeah. It does. Thursday feels like a month ago.
0: A decade ago.
1: I don't know what happened to my voice in the last 5 minutes since I was like just talking with Megan.
3: Blame John Denver.
1: It was actually. I think it was. I was doing high harmony with Fairball on the.
4: Me too.
5: On the country.
4: From the other side of the country.
1: I was also, Megan, you would appreciate this, doing the Sean Mahoney Mountain Village version.
4: Oh, yeah.
1: Take me home, gondola.
0: Gondola. Yeah.
4: Love it.
1: To the local's favorite. Where I get stoned. Mountain Village, Colorado. Take me home. Gondola.
0: Red gondola.
4: Yeah.
0: Isn't it? Y'all know it better than I do.
1: It has been before, but not regularly.
0: Okay.
1: Yeah.
0: It's not. At least it's not that white gondola for the 25th. Come on.
4: What's wrong with the white gondola?
0: It's basically silver.
4: Oh, well.
3: I just rode the red one the other day. That was nice.
1: Yeah, the red one.
3: You always feel pretty lucky when you get
0: you
3: the
1: red
0: do.
1: One is choice.
3: Ooh, this is good.
0: This is really great final set break.
1: For all of our listeners tuning in from all over, because a lot of you are tuning in from all over.
0: Where are they tuning in from?
1: Average of approximately 6,000 listeners a day.
0: Thanks, y'all.
1: Which is amazing.
3: Wow, that's amazing.
1: From Calgary, from Ketchikan. We knew that one.
0: Shout out Ketchikan.
1: From Anchorage.
0: Shout out Anchorage.
1: From Portland. Mm. From Boise.
6: The Canada contingent's all about Boy Golden.
4: Oh, yeah?
1: But that's Calgary. And I was when he said he was from Manitoba, I had that same thought of like, why isn't Manitoba tuning in on KOT?
0: Come on, Manitoba.
6: I bet he has transformed. Yeah.
0: Can I, speaking of the stream,
1: Calgary.
0: Can I tell you one of my highlight moments?
4: Yeah.
0: Was when Sierra Hull said that she couldn't be here all weekend because she had to rest her voice and stuff. And she said she was back in her hotel room listening to the stream.
4: Aww.
0: Shout out Sierra Hull.
1: Shout out Sierra Hull. The artists absolutely know everything. Shout out, I'm looking at somebody out there in the Bay, Shasta Trinity National Forest, or maybe perhaps Eureka. What are you doing out there?
0: Wait, not Utah, though.
1: In the triangle.
4: No, that's California.
0: I know.
1: California.
0: Eureka, Utah's evacuating.
4: Oh.
1: Nope. The Emerald Triangle. Eureka, Redding. This is all harvest area.
4: Your Tweeka.
1: Big grower area. A lot of California. I'm not going to go through every city because it really is a lot of California. A lot of, looks like Las Vegas is tuned in. Actually, we know John Henry down there in Las Vegas is tuned in. New Mexico, Arizona. Literally every state, guys.
0: Aww,
1: literally every state has tuned in through the weekend. Let's go international.
4: Do we have any listeners in Antarctica?
1: We got two pings in Jamaica.
4: Sure, yeah.
1: Costa Rica, we know we've got a couple Telluride folks down there. Mexico City, we always love to shout out. Honolulu and Hawaii are listening.
0: Nice.
1: Let's bop over the massive Pacific.
0: I like that you just included Honolulu and Hawaii as outside of the United States.
1: I didn't zoom in.
0: I mean,
1: I'm crossing
4: real
1: the Pacific.
4: Though.
0: No, I think
4: for
0: many people
4: real.
0: In Hawaii would agree with you.
4: Yeah.
1: Well, the Pacific Islanders, because we're crossing the Pacific now, all the way over to Japan, where we had over 500 listeners.
4: Holy cow.
1: Thank you guys so much for tuning in. If you are one of these international listeners, drop us a message and tell us where you're listening from.
6: See, I'm picturing that one guy in Tokyo with the Sam Bush t-shirt.
1: Just that one guy.
0: They got see, Japan, we often do get a lot of listeners.
2: Arigato.
0: But also, Jake Shimabukuro, who played two days ago.
1: Japanese heritage.
0: Well, and is very famous in Japan. Like, had a whole career in Japan before he had a career in the United States. He's really scored
1: huge, really huge on that ukulele. My brother, who was a ukulele player, kept texting me about Jake.
0: Cute.
1: He was very happy. We're looking at, let me zoom in a little bit more so I can see. It looks like Singapore and Vietnam. Shout out. Israel. Let's see. We got in more Western Europe. Popping over to Spain. We got Sevilla. Madrid. In Portugal, we got Lisbon. We got Barcelona.
0: Barcelona.
1: We do. We have... it's this lake in Italy.
0: Anyone in Andorra listening?
3: Como, Lake Como?
1: It's not Como. It's
0: are people listening from the middle of a lake?
3: That would be cool.
1: It's Lago Trasimeno.
0: They're out on their pontoon.
1: In like central Italy, it has been tuned in all weekend. And
0: thanks, y'all.
1: Please invite us, is all I'm going to say. Like, again, drop a message and we would. We have remote capability.
0: Yeah.
1: I'm pretty sure we can
0: do
1: this.
0: A live broadcast from your house.
1: So let's look up a little bit into more of Europe. It looks like Switzerland is on the map. Paris, you're on the map. Jersey is on the map. London is on the map. Dublin. Is on the map.
0: Dublin.
1: Manchester is on the map. Scotland, you said no.
0: Scotland said no? Their people were here yesterday.
1: They weren't tuned in. Brussels was tuned in.
0: They're all in Boston.
1: Let's pop over to Germany where we have a couple listeners in Frankfurt. I'm going to mispronounce these city names.
0: No, but try though.
1: And Frankfurt.
0: Bearable, you got to talk into the microphone.
1: Sorry, my scrolling is bad too. I'm sorry, Bearable.
0: Kassel, Bienenbittel, Düsseldorf.
1: Yeah. We have a dozen listeners in Amsterdam.
0: Nice.
2: But they're all watching football.
1: Well, that's what's fun about shouting these countries out is it does kind of sound like I'm just naming World Cup teams.
0: You are.
1: Czechia. We had a couple different spots in Czechia, which is really interesting, but Prague.
0: Nice.
1: And then...
6: What do you say?
1: Brno?
0: Prague.
2: Czechia.
1: Czechia. Czech Republic. Once upon a time, I think I would have said Czech Republic. The map I'm looking at is describing it as Czechia.
0: Yeah.
1: That's where we're at.
2: Czechoslovakia.
1: And then let's go up to Northern Europe and Scandinavia because as we have found out this weekend,
0: popping off.
1: Stockholm, y'all sent us with almost 5,000 tune-ins this weekend. This is insane.
2: Hey, do svenska.
1: Yeah,
6: Stockholm.
1: Yeah, we looked up a bunch of. There's a huge scene, bluegrass scene in Stockholm, and we looked up some of the names. And our favorite was the Hillfillies.
6: Hillfillies and Dunderhead, which sounds more like a metal band.
1: But Hillfillies, we're gonna try to get y'all on the Telluride Bluegrass lineup. I think that would be super fun.
0: We're gonna make it our mission to get a band from Sweden.
1: We
0: up
1: also
0: in
1: have
0: here.
1: A couple of listeners in Oslo and a couple in Gothenburg.
0: Also, to these,
1: St. Petersburg got on the map
0: above the Arctic Circle nations, happy solstice.
2: Yeah.
1: Oh, yay. Happy solstice. Big day.
0: If you are living above or near the Arctic Circle, shout out.
1: Yeah.
0: We love y'all.
1: So we want to thank y'all so much. And then I'm also going to just keep rolling here.
0: Yeah, we have some thank yous.
1: We're going to roll some thank yous to a bunch of listeners that we didn't get to thank the last day or so. So let's go with. I want to, like, come up with, like, somebody start, like, clapping or snapping along for me so I get a rhythm that I can name these to.
0: Does it help that we all pick a different rhythm?
1: It does, actually. Polyrhythms. All right. Mark Richardson. Mark Richardson, you're from Longmont. Thank you, Mark Richardson. Polly Giblin is listening from Mason, Ohio. Thank you, Polly Giblin. Virginia Squire, you're listening from down the road. Shout out your brother, No Man, who opened us up this weekend. Reggie Kinner from Manhattan Beach, California. Kevin Deerdorf, you're a regular CODO supporter out there in Colorado Springs. Michael Barchus in Erie, Colorado. Thank you. I'm ready to start singing happy birthday. Thank you all so much. Dan and Daphne Wilson Davis in Ridgeway, Colorado.
0: Parable, you're blowing out the mics. There we go.
1: Yeah, snaps or claps, perhaps. We already talked about Lynn Mayer in Oceanside, California, who wanted specifically to shout out our friend Suzanne.
5: Aww. Oh, was there any mention made of me?
7: Did someone say my name?
1: We want to thank Chris Tucker in San Diego, California. I doubt it's the famous one.
0: But
1: it would
0: maybe.
1: So cool
0: we
1: if
0: don't
1: it
0: know.
1: Was.
4: We don't know. There's no way to know.
1: Yeah.
0: We can just say
1: we
0: it.
1: We want to thank Elizabeth Lavery in Arroyo Seco, New Mexico. She's a regular donor, and she is Smoke Fairy's
3: She's
1: number
3: a fan
1: one
3: of the Smoke
1: fan.
3: Fairy. Yes. Mm-hmm.
1: So thank you, Liz Lavery, for donating and for listening, and we'll tell Smoke Fairy you said hey.
0: Hopefully she's listening.
1: David Shaver up in Morrison, Colorado. Let's go. We're still going. Captain Carlos. That seems like a fake name. In Willits, California. Thank you, Captain Carlos. It was two K's.
3: He's a local celebrity up there.
1: Okay, there you go. Henry Bergeson in Conifer. Thank you, Henry. Frank Buffum in San Francisco, California. Daniel Kraft, you're a local. Thank you so much for all of your support. Whew, let's go. Oh, my gosh. Kyle Rennie Myers in Denver. Thank you, Kyle. Maureen Skelton in Oak Park, Illinois.
8: Yay.
1: Randy Amon, you're a regular in Hayden, Idaho. Thank you, Randy. And one final donor. She literally just slipped in here 4 minutes ago. Lynn Vassar in Austin, Texas.
0: Shout out, Lynn.
1: Thank you, Lynn.
0: But
1: we
0: also,
1: love you.
0: If you want to be our actual final thank you want to beat Lynn,
1: you can still do
0: you
1: it.
0: Can still
1: you
0: donate.
1: Can still go.
0: Head on over to KOTA.
1: I got my laptop open, so you can still go.
0: Well, because I feel like we've mentioned this throughout the weekend, it is really a labor of love for us to be here. We so enjoy getting to bring all this music to members of the community who are out working in businesses and the like, can't be in the park, and folks who are listening from a little bit further afield and can't make it. We love bringing this music to you, and interviews and all of these things and all of our chaotic banter. You're welcome. But it takes a lot of work. So if you feel so inclined, head on over to KOTO.org and you can give us a donation. Yeah.
1: It's right at the top of the screen, actually.
0: Between the Listen Live and the heart.
1: And there's a heart. Yeah, there's a heart right next to it.
0: We are about 20 minutes away from our final act of this year festival. Looking back on the weekend, what's some highlights for y'all? Whether music or otherwise.
4: What did you like about the weekend?
9: Today I liked Megan singing 9 to 5 at Elks Park Stage.
4: Thanks, Bearable. I liked doing it too.
9: And you had quite the applause, and you deserved it. You sang so wonderfully.
4: Thank you.
9: And from Kara, I need to tell you, she can't stand when people doing a cover of Dolly Parton's, but when you do it, she is totally 100%. Yes, Megan.
4: Thanks, Kara, for your support in these times.
1: Thank you for that extremely backhanded compliment. Bearable, I also heard that you were the leader of the cheer section for Megan at the Elks Park.
9: I wasn't the leader.
1: I heard you were the leader. I heard that every time Rachel Sumner set in a very special guest and that it wasn't Megan, you were like, boo.
4: I apologize to all the other very, very special guests that I was delighted to perform with today.
3: Kara says it's
9: you
3: true.
9: Me.
0: She
9: it's
0: does
9: true.
0: A Dolly Parton covers.
3: And you're welcome.
1: And you're welcome.
9: No, it was a wonderful, eclectic day today.
4: It was. Yeah.
9: Starting with throat singers from Tuva.
1: Mm-hmm. Yeah,
9: I want to teach you the word for hello in Tuva language.
4: Hear it. Do it.
9: Eki.
4: Eki.
9: Yeah. Mm-hmm.
4: Ecky.
3: It's like when you put your finger in something on the stove, and it's like, it's kind of ecky.
1: It's a little ecky.
4: Do we have any listeners in Mongolia?
1: No, that would be fascinating, but actually no, we have, like,
9: they
1: no...
9: They say Siberia.
4: Yeah. Oh, Siberia. My bad, sorry. Guess I don't know where Tuva is.
1: Tuva is Siberia? I don't think I knew that either.
9: South Siberia.
1: We do have Moscow on the list, and we have Ukraine on the list, so, yeah.
9: Spasibo.
3: Did anybody see any great t-shirts this weekend?
4: There was a guy sitting behind our tarp for most of the weekend who had some very entertaining t-shirts, the likes of which I cannot announce on the radio, but no, they were funny and naughty.
1: Suggestive.
4: But, suggestive.
9: But I loved Suzanne's t-shirt today. It was Elvis.
3: Oh, Elvis mugshot.
1: She's peeling off layers. Strip tease.
4: Her zipper is stuck, everyone. That's a quintessential burlesque experience, is having your zipper come
0: off. We've all had our zipper bust.
6: I can't take my layers off. I just can't.
3: Picture Elvis. Picture Elvis in sunglasses with some numbers underneath him.
6: It's
2: mugshot.
6: It's mugshot. Wasted Elvis. He's wasted. A little puffy.
3: He looks.
6: He's got the tinted aviators. His hair is askew. He looks stoned or something.
3: Altered.
6: And he has his little booking number.
3: Yeah. It's
6: cute. I got some comments today.
3: Cute. Did you?
1: Yeah.
6: Really cute. Cool.
0: Ben, what's been a highlight of the weekend for you?
3: Oh, probably talking to the guys from Ireland in Scotland. That was kind of fun.
0: Dallahan.
3: Dallahan.
0: Yesterday? Was that yesterday? Or
3: I don't know.
0: What is time? It happened over the weekend.
4: It was a month ago.
0: Yeah.
1: It happened.
0: A month ago earlier today.
1: We know it happened. We were here. There's evidence on record.
0: That was a good
1: Spinatron.com. /KOTO.
0: Megs, what about you?
8: We're doing a circle.
4: This is what kind of like what I used to do at the end of mountain school trips. On the last night of our overnights, we would sit around a campfire or something and go through our rosebud and thorn.
0: Yeah, but we don't got no thorns for bluegrass.
4: Well, exactly. That's what I'm saying.
0: It's just roses for days.
4: Only roses. I also really enjoyed getting to hang out with my friend Rachel and was very honored that I got to sit in with her and some other badass musicians. And I really enjoyed hanging out with you guys, both here and at my tarp.
0: The Diva Tarp.
1: Was the place to be. Yeah. If you weren't in the Kodo tent, you were on the Diva Tarp. Yeah. And it was the place to be.
4: It was a good hang.
9: Mm-hmm. What, you're telling it now at the end of September?
1: Well, yeah, because we don't want them to know before.
9: There was a Diva Tarp.
0: Bearable, you were there.
1: You were there earlier today.
0: It's just the tarp.
4: It's Megan and Yana's. Tarp.
9: Yeah, I just saw them, but I didn't. Okay, forget it.
1: Don't worry about it.
0: We've named it over the weekend.
9: But you asked what was special for the weekend.
4: Yeah.
9: When I said that was today with Megan.
4: Yeah.
9: I must say, kudos to Bela Fleck that he always thinks of something totally different and collaborates with musicians who have nothing to do with where he's coming from. When I saw him 40 years ago with New Girls Revival. So bringing Renee Fleming, I must say, the highlight of this whole set was for me the Ave Maria.
4: Yeah.
2: Oh, that was
9: that beautiful. The whole park was absolutely silent. Mm. And we're listening.
3: Wow. Yeah.
0: That was good stuff.
9: Did you hear it?
3: I don't think I did.
0: Oh. I was in the corn dog line.
9: Anybody listen to Ave Maria?
0: I did. I was out taking care of some Duggos, but I was walking back, and as I was walking like down the stairs of their apartment, I could hear it starting, and I just like walked into it.
1: Beautiful.
0: It was lovely. Yeah, it was nice.
1: I had a religious moment in the line for the corn dogs when she sang Ave Maria
0: corn dog time.
9: Corn dog.
4: Beautiful.
1: Yeah, wasn't it?
4: Yeah. Suzanne, what was your rose?
6: Well, you know, I'll be lying in bed tonight with all these little snapshots running through my head like an Instagram reel.
0: Mm-hmm.
6: Got anything coming off the stage, really. But some of the people that I bumped into and talked to, for instance, Axel and I met Juan, the corn dog guy.
1: Oh, what? Yes, I saw the photos.
6: Yeah. Got his picture and everything. And
1: really the biggest celebrity in this festival.
0: I really, I've said this to people off mic. I feel like, you know, we always have a bunch of food vendors who are lovely. And I feel like we actually didn't spend as much time talking
1: about
0: food.
1: Yeah, we usually talk a lot more about food.
0: There's a lot more food content normally. And there hasn't been as much, but I really do feel like Telluride Bluegrass this year brought to you by the corn dog stand. They're always here, but like they had a shining moment this year.
1: They were so good.
0: Everyone was eating them.
4: This is my pitch to start interviewing some food vendors next year.
0: We've done it before.
3: They're so busy, though.
0: Hoishi brought in the dumplings people once.
1: They're slammed. But I have a personal connection with the chicken coop. Okay. I could probably get the coop in.
0: I am willing to make personal connections with basically any food vendor.
1: Oh, the ice cream people were also popular.
0: Oh, yeah. Because it was hot.
4: It was hot.
0: You needed some, like, cool-down food. Not that corn dogs are cool-down food, but, you know.
4: According to Ayurveda.
1: But they're cool-down food.
0: Yeah.
9: But, of course, I need to mention headliners on Saturday night, a women band.
0: Mm-hmm.
9: I mean, Lark and Poe.
0: Yeah.
9: They rocked it. But
4: they did rock it.
9: But I loved also their sit-in with Sam Bush and doing Bell Bottom Blues.
4: Mm-hmm.
3: Oh,
4: yeah.
3: That was awesome.
9: Mm-hmm. That was cool. But then was the acoustic set, and they rocked it, these sisters. So, so proud.
0: Yeah.
4: And they were so sweet.
0: Yeah.
9: Yeah.
4: Your interview with them was great.
0: Yeah.
9: I had a talk with them.
4: You did have a talk with them.
9: Not an interview.
4: No, you're right. Session.
0: I just giving away some of my newsy secrets. I rarely say, "Could you come in for an interview?" because I feel like it sounds very formal. It's like, "I'd love to chat with you about this."
4: Noted.
0: Yeah.
1: Mm.
0: It just feels an interview sounds very formal. She can't hear. It's fine.
9: I can't hear you. It doesn't matter.
0: Beryl doesn't have headphones on.
9: No. It doesn't matter. Do you hear better?
4: Yes, I do hear better than you.
0: Come on.
1: Come on. Here she comes.
0: We got a new one coming in.
1: Diva number two. She hasn't been on mic all weekend.
0: Claybrook, what's been a highlight for you?
10: Oh, boy. I will say the festivation, the camaraderie of the Diva Tarp was an antidote to some
0: Maribel, what are you shaking your head about?
3: She didn't get to experience the
0: Yes,
3: Diva
0: she's
3: Tarp.
0: Upset about
4: You've
0: the Diva Tarp.
4: You've been there. You've been there.
9: Moment, but I wasn't aware that
1: she didn't know it was called the Diva Tarp when she was there.
4: It's my tarp, and I also didn't know it was called the Diva Tarp until about 45 minutes ago.
0: It wasn't officially bequeathed.
1: It was coined on a side text with me, Julie, and Kara. To be like, where is anybody at any given time? I'm on the Diva Tarp. I can be at the tent in 2 minutes, you know?
9: Did you know? Did you know about the Diva tent?
10: I did go by.
0: Oh!
1: It was also a prime people-watching location.
0: It was,
1: my goodness.
4: Oh, wait, that might have been one of my roses from the festival.
1: Yeah, the
4: great people-watching. A lot of babies this year.
1: Off
4: I've
1: the charts.
4: Enjoyed.
1: Happy Father's Day.
0: I feel like there was, and I say this as I'm the one who normally brings it up, the fashion of the festival. I feel like there was some more, like, traditional, like, festival girly, like, fashion. You know? You know what I'm talking about?
1: I don't think anybody really brought it all weekend long. No one was serving. Actually, there were two people that served all weekend. One of them is a local guy named Lobo.
0: Lobo.
4: Lobo was
1: that
4: serving.
1: Had the white fringe.
0: Always does.
1: That was amazing.
0: Count on Lobo for
1: the other one
0: fit.
1: Was a guy that was running around today in like
4: silver skivvies and nothing else.
1: Bearable approved. Bearable approved.
11: Really not.
1: There was only a couple of like really cold serves out there on the dance floor, to speak.
0: Yeah. There was less like,
4: I feel like Claybrook just threw the gauntlet.
1: I just absolutely shaded this entire festival of fashion.
0: Year, do better
4: step
0: fashion.
4: Up your game.
1: Do better.
0: Do you remember the ghost brides from a couple years ago?
1: Yeah, because I'll never forget.
0: Yeah, never forget.
4: Ghost brags?
1: Brides.
0: There was like a whole day where there was like all the women were in like long white gowns and they looked like they were ghost brides.
1: Just waifish.
0: Yeah.
1: Like young women in white.
0: In like wedding dresses.
4: Yes.
9: I mean, the best makeup and the best clothing, that was a parade from the kids' tent.
0: Oh,
1: cute.
0: I'm sure.
1: Yep.
0: Yeah,
1: always.
0: Yeah.
9: Unbelievable. Otherwise, the clothing, I thought, very conservative and boring.
1: Thank you, Bearable. Bearable agrees, then it's definitely sealed.
0: I love that we're ending this broadcast on just proper shade.
1: Absolutely shading everyone.
4: Well, it's like on the like E! Entertainment Television.
1: This is why we are Joan, like Joan Rivers.
10: This is why five people have donated since we last said
0: oh
10: thank
0: my
10: you.
0: God, thank you to them.
10: Yeah,
0: let's say thank you to them, right. And so other people can know to do
10: to
0: even
10: do
0: better.
10: It. Thank you. Thank you, Scott Lancaster and Littleton.
1: Hey, bop, Scott.
10: Bop, bop. Thank you, Scott. Whoop. Thank you, Scott Baker in Edmonds, Washington. You're a regular.
9: Yes.
10: Thank you. Thank you, Barbara Sundberg of Albuquerque, New Mexico.
9: Barbara.
4: Land of enchantment.
10: Thank you, Nancy Betty Jo Compton of Ooh. Melbourne, Florida.
4: Thank you, Betty Jo.
10: And so many of y'all are also leaving these, like, sweet comments of, like, I'm listening.
4: Yeah.
10: And lastly, so far, thank you, Joy Barrett of Boulder, Colorado.
4: Thank you, Joy.
10: Joy, you are also a regular, and thank you so much.
0: We love
9: thank
0: y'all.
9: You, thank
10: it's
9: you
10: so funny so how many of these names, because I've been doing this four or 5 years now, and it's amazing how many of these names I recognize. So many of y'all tune in every year, and you donate, and we thank you so much for doing that.
0: Yeah.
10: Yes.
0: Yes.
10: Especially this year. We had a huge chunk of our budget slashed.
0: Yeah, that's true.
10: And so... it really is people like y'all that keep coming back and putting a drop in our well. And it's y'all that keeps us doing this. So thank y'all so much for supporting us.
9: Very much.
0: We have Gregory Allen Isakoff coming up in just... is there an alarm going off?
4: Yeah, there's a fire alarm somewhere.
10: Is it on the stage again?
0: Didn't we talk about... what was that? That was during Blues and Brews.
4: Wait, I kind of want to go look.
0: Okay,
4: I'll be right back.
0: Go do some recon.
10: Well, until they come and tell us to evacuate, which again has also happened here before.
0: I know. Well,
10: we're just going to stay here and keep
0: knock
10: signing
0: on
10: off.
0: Wood.
3: I'm sure this is flameproof.
10: I'm pretty sure.
3: I think we're good. Yeah.
9: But I saw Craig Ferguson.
0: Yeah.
9: Very happy.
0: Oh, good.
9: Even there, listening to the music and very relaxed. I mean, he was happy that he had a film a bluegrass festival. With no rain and no snow.
0: Yeah, how about it?
9: You know, but I hope for next week that we're going to get a lot of rain and maybe snow.
0: I think we're supposed to get rain later this week.
9: Oh, please.
0: I do think we're supposed to.
10: Snow?
0: So not snow. I'm not wishing
4: yes,
0: for snow
4: the
0: at this
4: stage
0: point.
4: Is alarming.
0: The stage is alarming.
10: Somebody
0: No, here's the thing, actually. This is triggering. I remember from last time, it was for... a different festival later in the summer. Someone was using a steamer. Remember, someone was steaming clothes below.
10: They were using a steamer in the dressing room downstairs.
0: Below a something that set it off. So maybe Greg Allen Isakoff is steaming.
10: Somebody might be steaming something. Could be really hot tea.
0: Uh huh.
10: Could be a little herbal
0: tea
10: smoke.
0: Mm-hmm.
10: Yeah.
4: I was
10: gonna
4: say some doobage.
10: Might be some doobage, like your friends, Clay Street Unit. Wow, just calling them out.
0: Hey, they were calling
4: they
0: themselves.
4: They have a song called Let's Get Stoned, okay?
10: It was just so funny that they, like, right after their set, were just, like, back there behind the stage trucks, like, smoking a doobie.
0: I don't know.
10: There's something good. So, as a member of a lot of bands, there's something so classic about the band.
4: The band smoking some doobage behind the stage.
10: Yeah,
4: before
10: the band
4: or
10: doob.
4: After the gig. It's a classic experience.
10: Y'all wonder why we do this, and that's the reason, because it's really fun.
3: It's all about people watching.
10: So much people watching.
3: Yeah.
0: I feel like I had multiple conversations today where we were just like sitting next to someone in silence, and then after a couple minutes being like, that's really good people watching.
10: It's fabulous.
0: Just like not conversing, just watching the world go by.
10: Especially when you get to watch someone dance like no one's watching.
0: Oh,
10: and
0: man.
10: Everyone is watching.
0: Oh, man. I enjoyed the, this was, because it happens, right? Because it's like, because there's fiddles all over the place. But the, we saw someone doing air violin during the classical set, which was just joyful because they were like full in. Full commit to the.
4: Was it our friend Annika?
0: Air violin. No, because it was like it was noodle air violin.
10: Yeah,
0: you know, it wasn't good. It was great.
10: I love it.
0: Yeah.
9: What was a band?
5: They were hitting all the notes.
0: They were hitting all.
10: I want to bring it way on back to I don't remember which day it was when we got Rhett Madison, and then Dom Flemons and the Traveling Wildfire.
0: Yeah.
10: The Rhett, I wasn't ready for her, and
0: you weren't Rhett-y.
10: I wasn't Rhett-y, and I really liked her.
0: Good.
10: I absolutely loved her vibe, and y'all know my colleagues here know that like country isn't necessarily my jam.
1: But her vibe was like a little bit punk or something. Like she just had a little bite to her. Yeah. And then I got to have that fabulous conversation with Dom Flemons and the Traveling Wildfires. And I'm going to run off and join the cult of Sule Greg Wilson, who was the percussionist that was up there with them. And he was just a delight. And he's got two books that I have to read. I got like a reading list out of that interview. Yeah. So, yeah.
9: But the other woman singer was Maggie Antone.
1: Oh, yeah.
9: I thought she had lyrics. I even understood a lot. But I can't repeat it right now on the air.
1: Yeah.
9: She had some.
0: There was a lot of good music this
1: weekend.
0: There's
1: so much good music this weekend.
9: I mean, it was a great Dusters festival.
1: Like, or just a couple hours ago, String Dusters were absolutely ripping it.
0: So good. Yeah. Yeah. So good.
9: It was great.
3: Who was the big surprise of the weekend, musically, that you just went, oh, my God, they're great?
0: Oh, I feel like I had that moment several times.
3: Several
0: and
3: times,
0: now I can't remember any of their names.
1: I mean, I do. I go back to the lower down, the, like,
0: always.
1: Kind of undercard bands, like Rhett Madison, like Rachel Sumner and the Traveling Light.
0: Yep.
1: These undercard bands that are playing for their life out there, you know, and they're putting so much into it, and that's the kind of stuff that really grabs me.
3: Yeah. Good stuff. Well, kudos to Craig Ferguson for pulling
0: and
3: all these people together.
0: Yeah, the whole team of Planet Bluegrass.
3: Amazing.
0: They're so wonderful to us and help make this happen.
1: Yeah,
0: we really couldn't do it without them and their support, and we're just grateful that we get to partner with them year after year. We were talking to Amy from Planet Bluegrass earlier, trying to remember how many times we've done the broadcast, and we think it's been, she was like, I googled it, and I think it's been over 30 years.
1: Wow.
0: Ben, do you remember the first time we did the broadcast? What year it was?
3: 1803,
0: right.
3: I believe.
0: Yeah, so just over 30 years.
6: Douglas Seitzinger would remember.
0: Yeah.
6: Because he was the first one to pilot
0: the
6: live broadcast.
1: Nice.
6: Early on, you know, once I got a taste of what it was like to do the broadcast, I was so out of that beer booth trailer. I was like, oh my God, get me out of here.
1: What? Yeah, it's good. We got snacks.
3: You gave up
1: here.
3: The wet feet?
9: No, the cold hands.
1: Mm. We got snacks.
9: I did it with the bath tubs and the ice and the cans.
3: That goes back a ways. Bathtubs
9: it
3: and ice.
9: It was 1984.
3: We had bathtubs and ice. Wow.
0: All right, y'all. We have to sign off. Gregory Allen Isakoff is coming to the main
3: stage.
0: Happy trails. Thank y'all so much.
11: We love you.
0: We love you.
11: Bye.
0: We'll see you next year. Thank you for tuning in.
1: And thank you, Maria.
0: Yay!

Thank you so much. Happy solstice. Happy Telluride. Happy Father's Day. Happy Kyle Zender's birthday in front of house. Happy Trash and Recycling Day for some of us. Not everyone. It's just so amazing to be here. Thanks for sticking it out with us.

Thank you so much. Well, we're all from Colorado, and it is so amazing to get to play here. Jeb and I played on this stage almost 20 years ago, I think. We had a tweener after the Troubadour, and we nervously got up here, and we didn't know what to play, and our DIs didn't work, and it was terrifying and amazing. And now I can't believe we get to play here on Sunday night for all you guys. Nervously again. This is Jeb Bowes, by the way, on the violin. Is this too early for this part? No, it's okay, right? That's John Grigsby on the bass. That's Danny Black on pedal steel. Steve Varney on piano. And this is Max Barcelo on the drums.

I love getting to play at night here. You play all your sad songs, and it's not like beautiful and sunny everywhere, and you're like, this doesn't make sense. This is the most beautiful place in the world, I think. We were all backstage and we're like, let's play everything extra slow so this lasts just like a little bit longer.

You take the big one, and I'll take his brother. Let's get this over with, 'cause I'm late for work.

Thank you all so much for sticking around with us, and we don't really have any happy songs, but this one's, we'll leave you with something a little faster, I guess. You guys are the greatest. Thank you so much again.

And that, my friends, wraps Telluride Bluegrass Festival 2026, the 53rd year of the festival. And we were trying to remember exactly how many years we've been doing the live broadcast. Probably about 30 years or so. Thanks so much for choosing KOTO and KOOK. And of course, all of you streamers and dreamers all around the planet. It has been a great weekend. And now we're going to bring you back to what we always do. We're here for you at KOTO. Thanks, and until next time, that's all, folks.

You broke my heart, baby, just one at a time. 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

0: brother. What's up?
1: This is a good recording, man.
0: Yeah, brother.
1: Dig it.
0: Solid. Right on.

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Everything gonna be all right this morning. Oh yeah. When I was a young boy,

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4: I'm going to do this song I picked especially for today for this crowd. I think it'll y'all can really identify with this subject matter of this particular tune, and I'm going to have some help on it, but go ahead, boy.

get somebody to come out here and help me sing part of this thing. Huh? Ladies and gentlemen, you don't even need to sing me. King George Street.

0: Okay, I gotta follow that now. All right, I've tried this thing here. It's I go from one of my favorite Texans to one of my favorite songs about Texas. Here we go, guys.
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Also, KOTO Translators, K287 CC Placerville, K207 AS Telluride and Pandora, K262 DL Norwood, and K207 AU Ophir.

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that skateboard. We all got to look. 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

Now, this here song was written on the final run of the Pan American from New Orleans to Nashville. Riding through the night was one Jimmy Buffett, one Jerry Jeff Walker, and one bottle of Wild Turkey. And we sat there singing a song about a young lady who was sidetracked in life, cornered in the roundhouse by a smooth-talking switchman, and derailed by life, she was giving it up because the beds were unsafe.

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Like a sex machine, man. Moving, doing it, you know. Can I count it off? 1, 2, 3, 4.

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0: right, folks. This is Leftover Seven. Leftover Seven. Festival. You're listening to KOTO, baby. Tell you right.
1: That's right.
0: That's right. It's all kind of numbers on the dial. You can get it. You can listen to it all over the place. KOTO FM. Tell you right.

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Hi, I'm Dr. Shelley Flace with today's tip for kids from the American Academy of Pediatrics. If you own firearms, it's your responsibility to make sure they're always stored safely. 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Research shows the risk of injury and death is lower if guns are stored unloaded and locked.

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It seems like it's raining all over the world. 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A distant moaning of a train seems to play a sad refrain to the night.

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0: 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Jimmy Buffett. 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

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Also, KOTO Translators, K287 CC Placerville, K207 AS Telluride and Pandora, K262 DL Norwood, and K207 AU Ophir.

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1: Trump's second term. I'm Michelle Martin.
2: And I'm Steve Inskeep. Vice President Mike Pence takes issue with the populist right in a book that he calls What Conservatives Believe. In the years since the Supreme Court overturned Roe v. Wade, the number of abortions has sharply increased. Why? Also, we assess Iran negotiations with Democratic lawmaker Adam Smith. It's Monday, June 22nd. This day, 1 year ago, U.S. forces attacked Iran's underground uranium enrichment facilities. The news is next.
3: Live from NPR News in Washington, I'm Korva Coleman. Vice President Vance says Iranian officials have agreed to allow inspectors from the International Atomic Energy Agency back into their country. Vance spoke at the end of a summit in Switzerland. As NPR's Rob Schmitz reports, Iran has yet to confirm the news.
4: Vance said the U.S. and its negotiating team made what he called major progress while finalizing a peace deal with Iran. He said Iran has agreed to allow inspectors with the IAEA back into the country, which he called the first step in ending Iran's nuclear weapons program. The two sides also agreed on a framework to make sure that military operations end in Lebanon, where Israel and the Iranian-backed militant group Hezbollah have been fighting. Iran's Foreign Minister Abbas Araghchi said on social media that major progress has been made to end the conflict in Lebanon. The discussions were strained by President Trump's renewal of threats against Iran. Rob Schmitz, NPR News, Berlin.
3: Russian authorities say Ukrainian drone strikes in the annexed region of Crimea have killed five people and injured more than two dozen others. Ukraine is attacking the territory Russia seized in 2014, years before its full-scale invasion of Ukraine. NPR's Charles Maines reports.
5: At least one of the reported deaths occurred when drones attacked a ferry boat crossing from the Russian mainland. Yet the Moscow-backed governor of Crimea, Sergei Aksyonov, offered no details about the other fatalities or the Ukrainian attack itself. Instead, he announced gas stations would suspend all sales of petrol, with only key state agencies accepted, the result of months of Ukrainian attacks on energy infrastructure and supply lines running into the peninsula. Ukrainian President Volodymyr Zelensky confirmed the latest attack and said his forces hit military and energy targets. Zelensky also called the strikes long-range sanctions, a Ukrainian euphemism for any damage inflicted on Russia's military capabilities. Charles Maines, NPR News, Moscow.
3: Forecasters have put up heat advisories from central Texas to southern New Mexico. There are excessive heat watches posted for parts of California and Arizona today. Officials at the Grand Canyon are reporting three heat-related deaths within the last week and a half. NPR's Amy Held reports.
6: All three of the recent deaths happened on trails down the canyon, officials say, before rescuers could reach them.
7: The temperature change really catches people off guard.
6: Jacob Lewandowski is a meteorologist with the Flagstaff Office of the National Weather Service. He says temperatures can rise 20 degrees or more as hikers descend thousands of feet. This week, it could reach 112 degrees at the bottom.
7: And so it can become very, very dangerous and even deadly really quickly.
6: Park officials advise avoiding these hikes during the hottest time of day at the hottest time of year. Every year, more than 300 people require rescue at the Grand Canyon, out of more than 4 million annual visitors to one of the world's top tourist destinations. Amy Held, NPR News.
3: You're listening to NPR. Former Federal Reserve Chair Alan Greenspan has died, according to a statement from his wife. Greenspan was 100 years old. He led the Federal Reserve for nearly two decades and was celebrated for keeping interest rates low. Critics say Greenspan's resistance to bank regulation contributed to the financial meltdown of 2008. President Trump says the Lincoln Memorial Reflecting Pool in Washington, D.C., may need to be drained again. As NPR's Rachel Treisman reports, chunks of its new blue coating have peeled off, and algae has turned the pool's blue water to green.
8: Trump wrote on social media that multiple people were arrested for vandalism, including slicing a 250-foot gash in the pool's newly repainted facade. But aquatic specialist Steve Goodale says that would be hard to do, given the strength of the coating.
9: If it's securely bonded to the substrate, that stuff is darn near impenetrable.
8: He says there are other reasons the paint could be peeling off, from dust to humidity to contamination. Trump says repairs will be done as quickly as possible, with less than 2 weeks to go until the 4th of July. Rachel Treisman, NPR News.
3: There are primary elections in three states tomorrow, Maryland, New York, and Utah. South Carolina will have a runoff vote. This is for the Republican gubernatorial nomination. President Trump initially endorsed South Carolina Lieutenant Governor Pamela Evett for the job, but over the weekend, Trump also endorsed her competitor, South Carolina Attorney General Alan Wilson. Trump wrote online he had hoped both would make it to the runoff. 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

0: 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I'm Steve Inskeep.
1: And I'm Michelle Martin. Good morning. Negotiators from the U.S. and Iran say they have concluded an initial phase of discussions over the details of a peace agreement between the U.S. and Iran. Here's Vice President J.D. Vance before the talks began.
2: The question before us now is how much more can we accomplish together? Can we turn over a new leaf? Can we change relations in the Middle East permanently?
1: In a few minutes, we'll talk about the negotiations with the top Democrat on the House Armed Services Committee. But first, NPR senior national political correspondent Mara Liasson is with us to tell us more about the political stakes for Trump in this moment. Good morning, Mara.
3: Good morning.
1: How is this memorandum of understanding playing in the U.S. so far?
3: Well, Trump is struggling to sell it. He's getting criticism from both wings of his own party. There are some in the Make America Great Again MAGA base who are angry that he went to war in the first place. Many of them voted for him because he promised not to get involved in any more foreign wars. And they don't feel like the U.S. has achieved anything of value so far. Then there are conservative Iran hawks in the GOP who feel the deal is weak, that it doesn't do any better than a deal made by former President Barack Obama, which Trump has criticized bitterly. And they also say that Trump's stated goals in the war haven't been met. There's certainly been no unconditional surrender, no regime change. Iran gets hundreds of millions of dollars in unfrozen assets. And so far, there's nothing to stop Iran from enriching uranium or building a nuclear weapon.
1: Has Trump responded to this criticism? How is he taking this?
3: Well, he's not very happy about it. He called his critics stupid and bad people. He was particularly angry about a New York Times headline that he actually reposted on social media. The headline said, quote, "What changed after almost 4 months of war? Analysts say not much." And Trump went on to say that the Iranian Air Force is gone, its military is decimated, its leaders were killed. And all that is true, but it also appears that Iran took a beating, but the regime is still in place, arguably more hardline than the previous one. And Iran has been able to deploy a powerful new weapon they never used before, closing the Strait of Hormuz, and that's given them leverage over the world economy.
1: So why make a deal now? I mean, what is at stake for President Trump and his party?
3: The short answer is the U.S. economy. The economic pressure, once the Strait of Hormuz was closed and prices went up, seems to have pushed Trump to make this deal. And when he signed it last week in France, he said he didn't want to be like former President Herbert Hoover. Here's what he said.
4: So rather than possibly going into a depression, rather than having your favorite president be Herbert Hoover, I was always the one I didn't want to be.
3: So Trump is being very transparent. He doesn't want to be seen as responsible for inflation rising. He's basically telling the world and his opponents what his pain point is, which is $4 a gallon gasoline.
1: So just in the couple of minutes we have left here, Mara, what greeted Trump back in Washington when he returned from signing that tentative deal with Iran?
3: Well, one thing he found was the reflecting pool at the Lincoln Memorial was full of green, slimy algae and peeling blue paint. That happened maybe because the pool is now absorbing more sunlight and heat after Trump had its bottom painted dark blue. So you could see that green algae and peeling blue paint as a metaphor for Trump's troubles getting the world to follow his orders, or you could see it as just a temporary blip as he makes Washington, D.C. more beautiful.
1: At least in his eyes.
3: In his eyes.
1: That is NPR's Mara Liasson. Mara, thank you.
3: You're welcome.
0: Vice President Vance has been talking with the media in Switzerland today. He is preparing to duck out of the talks there and leave them to experts to continue. And we're going to work this through with Representative Adam Smith of Washington State. He's the top Democrat on the House Armed Services Committee. Representative Smith, welcome back.
5: All right, thanks for having me on, Steve. I appreciate the chance.
0: I've been taking some notes as Vice President Vance has been speaking the last little bit. He said that they'd made a lot of great progress on setting up the process. The technical talks will continue over the weeks and days to come. But he then goes on to say, I can't stay here for 60 days, the period where they're supposed to work everything out. But he says we laid a good foundation for a successful deal. That is his analysis of what's happening. What do you make of that?
5: Well, I think it's really important that we end this war. I mean, it was a disastrous decision to go into it in the first place, you know, and certainly we can analyze that, but we are where we are. So the question is, what's the next best step? Does it make sense to keep trading bombing campaigns to have Iran shutting down the Strait of Hormuz? No, it doesn't. We need to negotiate the best deal we can to get the strait back open and hopefully have something in place that enables us to deter Iran and the aggressive behavior behavior that, you know, caused the conflict in the first place. But this really shows why the war and the idea that somehow military force was going to bend Iran to our will was a colossal mistake. And your previous report analyzed that. You know, now Iran knows they have the Strait of Hormuz as a major leverage point, and their regime is every little bit as hard line, and their nuclear weapons program has not gone away. So, but let's get to a better place. We need to stop this war. So I hope the negotiations can lead to that.
0: I want to ask about a phrase you said. You said the need was to set up some way to deter Iran from closing the Strait of Hormuz or doing whatever else they might want to do.
5: Yeah.
0: And I have a question about that. Over the weekend, the president continued to threaten Iran with various forms of destruction. But he has also said in recent days, as Mara told us, he said, I don't want to be Herbert Hoover. I don't want to have $4 gasoline. Can't do that again. When you admit that as president of the United States, do you lose all your leverage?
5: Yeah, well, you don't lose all of it. You certainly make it clear what you're not willing to do. And basically what he's not willing to do is what he did. It was just, you know, start the war and cause this chaos. But look, the incentive that remains for Iran is their economy is in shambles as well. And as hard line as their Iranian leadership is and how focused they are on sort of the revolution in power, they don't want their country to be, you know, an economic backwater either. So the threat going forward is that if this descends into another conflict of one kind or another, if we ramp up sanctions again, then Iran could pay a price. Look, this was always the leverage point we should have used instead of starting this war. You know, Iran had been substantially weakened. Hezbollah was weakened. Hamas was weakened. We had them in a very vulnerable place prior to the start of this war. But instead of pressing that advantage and negotiating the best possible deal, Trump entertained the fantasy that he could be the guy that would eliminate the Iranian regime and fundamentally remake the Middle East. And where have we heard that before? Hmm. We are not going to fundamentally remake the Middle East with the use of our military, a lesson we should have learned in the previous two decades. So hopefully we've learned it now and we can negotiate the best possible deal. But there's no question that this war in Iran was a major strategic blunder that's had huge negative implications for us and for the global economy.
0: Now, as you recall, of course, Congressman, back in 2015, the United States made a nuclear agreement with Iran. It included $1.7 billion for the Iranian government. It was effectively their own money that was being returned to them or released to them. There were lots of objections about that at the time. But I guess my point here that's relevant is the Iranians agreed to that. They agreed to limitations on their nuclear program. Critics said they weren't that valuable or that strict, but they did agree to limitations. And it was a relatively small payment. Now the United States is talking about somewhere finding them hundreds of billions of dollars if they perform properly, if they restrict their nuclear program properly. Do you think there's plausible room for a big agreement here?
5: Well, there's room for it, but I think it points out the fact that whatever we do now is going to be worse than the JCPOA. The JCPOA was working. You know, Iran was adhering to it, and the inspectors were allowed in. And I think the other aspect of this, two things quickly. One, this is sort of Obama derangement syndrome. Because Obama negotiated the deal, every Republican thinks it has to be terrible. And look, as we move further and further towards this fact-free universe where my side is right and the other side is wrong no matter what, you make mistakes like this. You got to think through it. You know, sometimes your political opponent actually does something intelligent and you ought to acknowledge it instead of this knee-jerk partisan, the other side is always wrong. And I think that's what drove Trump to tear up the agreement. The other problem, of course, is Trump's not the only one who entertains the fantasy that somehow Iran can be eliminated. Benjamin Netanyahu entertains that fantasy too. He thinks he's going to be able to kill and vanquish all of his adversaries. Instead of making the peace deal that was there on the table prior to the start of this war, started that war, which of course kicked off the Lebanese war, and now Israel is trapped in this cycle of endless conflict. We're not going to eliminate Iran. We got to figure out a smart way to deter them. That's the bottom line.
0: I'm glad you bring up the idea of reflexive partisanship. We've seen a bit of a break from that in recent days because there are some Republicans, conservative Republicans, who really don't like this agreement, have a lot of questions about it, and are aware that there is a law that Congress has passed that would seem to require Congress to vote in some way, or at least give the opportunity for Congress to vote in some way on any nuclear agreement with Iran. A few days have passed. Are your Republicans who raised concerns still admitting they are concerned, and are they going to do anything about it?
5: Well, it's interesting because a couple of different layers. I mean, you do have a lot of Republicans, who are just going along with it no matter what. But the other problem here is, of course, a lot of the people who are disagreeing with Trump are the hawks. They're the ones who think, no, we can, in fact, fundamentally break Iran and we should keep trying.
0: Oh, their objection is there should be more war.
5: Well, I think their objection was sort of less logical than that. It's like, no, we want more. We should get more. It's unacceptable that Iran is doing these things. I hear people say it's unacceptable. Okay, well, it's unacceptable. What are you going to do about it? Is there an option on the table to actually change that? And they kidded themselves into thinking that if we just bombed enough, that would have that effect, but it won't. So you have to figure, you have to manage the world as it is, not as you want it to be. And I think a lot of the hawks are still imagining that world where if we just apply enough pressure to Iran, they will break. Again, Iran is a major threat. We have to figure out how to deter them, but thinking we're going to eliminate them is a problem. So I think we shouldn't have got into the war in the first place, but now the people who say, well, let's just keep at it. I mean, what's the first rule of holes is when you're in one, stop digging. Mm. So I hope that's the lesson the Trump administration has learned.
0: Representative Adam Smith of Washington State, thanks so much.
5: Thanks, Steve.

0: 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For a decade, she's been one of the most visible trans women in America. But she spent most of her life keeping herself hidden. We talk about her new memoir, her childhood in Mobile, Alabama, and the current political backlash against transgender people. Join us.
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2: This is Morning Edition from NPR News. I'm Michelle Martin.
3: And I'm Steve Inskeep. For almost 20 years now, I've been following the career of Mike Pence.
4: You know, Steve, we both hail from Indiana.
3: True. He talked with NPR as a conservative House Republican, as vice president, and then as the former official who had refused President Trump's demand to help overturn the 2020 election. Pence's politics remained consistent while his party changed. Pence's latest book includes a critique of the second Trump administration and what he terms the populist right. His book, What Conservatives Believe, supports free trade and free markets while challenging Trump's tariffs and other interventions in the economy.
4: Well, from I think the very first instance when the new Trump administration announced that they were going to take shares in Nippon's purchase of U.S. steel, I was struck by the fact that Senator Elizabeth Warren said, and I quoted in my book, she said, "I think Donald Trump has come across an idea that I came up with years ago." But honestly, Steve, the idea of government ownership of private enterprise was not her idea. That Karl Marx actually came up with that.
3: Are you also concerned about what might be described as political favoritism of companies? The Ellisons, who were close supporters of the president, have received regulatory approval to create a giant media conglomerate. We could go on and on with examples, but that's one. What do you think?
4: Steve, I think it's one of the lesser reported aspects of the tariff regime that's been imposed by the administration is the granting of waivers to large corporations of certain tariffs means that small business America, small business Indiana, largely gets left out of the equation.
3: And these are waivers for companies that are close to the president. Is that the connection you're making?
4: I don't think there's any question have access to the White House and are able to get some accommodation or consideration in that. You know, the foundation that I created, Advancing American Freedom, actually came up with a study about 6 months ago that in the first year of this administration, lobbying fees in Washington, D.C. had increased by tenfold. People that want to drain the swamp in Washington, D.C., there's maybe nothing more swampy than the battle over getting tariff waivers for big business. And I think you make a great point.
3: I want to ask about another aspect of your argument here. In listing what conservatives believe, you say conservatives believe that all men are created equal. Mm-hmm. Of course, you're quoting the Declaration of Independence, not very controversial. However, there is debate on the political right about the role and the future of men and women. When you say all men are created equal, do you include women?
4: Oh, of course, Steve. At our core, this nation, we'll remember in just a few weeks the signing of the Declaration of Independence 250 years ago. That principle that throughout mankind, that all men and women are created equal, derived from the belief among our founders that we're endowed by our Creator with certain inalienable rights of life and liberty and the pursuit of happiness. And I just think as we celebrate the 250th anniversary, we do well to return to first principles.
3: There are some on the political right who have popularized the idea of one family, one vote. There's a man, there's a woman, there's children. The husband votes, the woman does not vote. You're smiling as I speak. What do you think of that idea?
4: Well, it's one person, one vote. in this country, and people have bled and died for that principle. When it comes to the American family, there is a move among the populist right to expand government programs deep into the family to drive certain outcomes. I can tell you, as a father of three, the grandfather of five, what American families need is an application of the kind of principles that will create higher wages, more opportunities, more jobs, and I'm confident the American family will thrive.
3: There's another thing I want to ask about, because you clearly admire Barry Goldwater. You write about him in the opening pages of the book. He was an antecedent to Ronald Reagan. And there is one part of Goldwater's record that would seem suddenly to be relevant again. He voted against the Civil Rights Act of 1964 as a senator. The civil rights legislation in the 1960s is now being rejudged or relitigated before the Supreme Court. We're changing the rules as we speak for redistricting. It will affect this fall's elections. Should conservatives stand for civil rights?
4: Well, I think one of the greatest legislative accomplishments of the last century was the Civil Rights Act of 1964. Barry Goldwater, in his famous book, Conscience of a Conservative, that inspired my new book, voted against it, opposed it. But to his undying credit, he regretted that. The Supreme Court recently said that race cannot be taken into account when drawing congressional district lines, recognizing that the civil rights protections flow to the individual and not to drive outcomes. I support the legal foundation under that decision. But I really do believe that ensuring that we as conservatives are articulating that vision of equality of opportunity goes to the very heart of our movement.
3: I'm thinking about that Supreme Court ruling, which had to do with another 1960s law, this 1965 Voting Rights Act,
4: right,
3: and the rules under which the federal government might mandate redistricting in a state that historically had districted black people out of power. And if I can summarize the court ruling, they're saying, actually, if you try to correct that, you're the racist. If you're creating a majority black district, you may be discriminating. And the legislature in this case is entirely free to do almost anything they want, so long as they say they were purely partisan. Is that really in line with the intent of the constitutional amendments underlying all this and in line with the 1965 Act?
4: Well, I think it's, if you understand that civil rights flow to the individual, my reading, and I haven't read the whole opinion, but my reading and my support for that decision is that the focus is on the individual and preserving the civil rights of individuals. And then allowing, I'm not a big fan of partisan gerrymandering, Steve, full disclosure, mm-hmm. but it's the system that we have, and just ensuring that race in no aspect plays a role in the partisan gerrymandering, I think is proper.
3: Mr. Vice President, thanks for coming by.
4: Thank you, Steve. Great to see you.
3: His new book is What Conservatives Believe. 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
5: Firefighters are anticipating a busy summer in the West. The U.S. Forest Service says it is ahead of its hiring goals, but some Westerners are worried by downsizing at the agency.
6: These layoffs at the federal level are presenting risk as to our ability to respond to major wildfires.
5: I'm Mary Louise Kelly. Concerns over wildfire staffing on All Things Considered from NPR News.

0: Live from NPR News in Washington, I'm Dave Mattingly. Iran has agreed to allow UN inspectors back into the country as a result of high-level negotiations between the U.S. and Iran. That's according to Vice President Vance, who spoke to reporters in Geneva today after the talks wrapped up. He described the discussions toward a final deal with Iran as having made great progress. Iran has not commented. The former chair of the Federal Reserve, Alan Greenspan, has died. His family says Greenspan died at his home this morning of complications from Parkinson's disease. He was 100 years old. NPR's Scott Horsley says Greenspan led the central bank for nearly two decades.
1: Greenspan was the rare celebrity among central bankers, featured not only in the business pages, but on the cover of popular magazines. A word from Greenspan could move financial markets, an outcome he generally tried to avoid by speaking a nearly indecipherable dialect known as Fed speak. In the 1990s, Greenspan kept interest rates down, even as unemployment fell to historically low levels, prolonging the economic expansion. A libertarian, Greenspan resisted calls for stricter bank regulation. Critics say that contributed to the financial meltdown in 2008, 2 years after Greenspan retired as leader of the central bank. Scott Horsley, NPR News, Washington.
0: This is nearly two decades.
1: Greenspan was the rare celebrity among central bankers, featured not only in the business pages, but on the cover of popular magazines. A word from Greenspan could move financial markets, an outcome he generally tried to avoid by speaking a nearly indecipherable dialect known as Fed speak. In the 1990s, Greenspan kept interest rates down, even as unemployment fell to historically low levels, prolonging the economic expansion. A libertarian, Greenspan resisted calls for stricter bank regulation. Critics say that contributed to the financial meltdown in 2008, 2 years after Greenspan retired.

0: announced his resignation. Starmer is stepping down as Labour leader and says he'll stay on as Prime Minister until his replacement is chosen. Starmer won a landslide election less than 2 years ago. Britain has had six prime ministers in the last 10 years. Much of Europe is experiencing another heat wave. As Megan Williams reports, areas of France are expected to top 100 degrees this afternoon.
1: Hundreds of schools have closed and emergency services and military units are on wildfire standby. France has also banned public drinking in red alert areas and cancelled some outdoor sports events. The heat is driven by Saharan air trapped over Western and Central Europe. Here in Rome, tourists outside the Colosseum wave to the thick air with fans.
2: Mucho calor. El calor se pega a la piel.
1: Too hot. The heat sticks to your skin, said this tourist from Barcelona. Some found relief in ancient Roman underground quarries, where the temperature stays a fresh 64 degrees year-round. For NPR News, I'm Megan Williams in Rome.
0: Health officials in the Democratic Republic of Congo say the number of confirmed cases of Ebola in that country now tops 1,000. I'm Dave Mattingly in Washington.

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1: It's Morning Edition from NPR News. I'm Steve Inskeep.
2: And I'm Michelle Martin. Good morning. A revolving door of 7 prime ministers in just 10 years. That's the state of politics in the United Kingdom. The latest, Keir Starmer has just made this announcement.
3: I will resign as leader of the Labour Party. I have spoken to His Majesty the King this morning to inform him of my decision.
1: This means he eventually steps down as UK Prime Minister, though his party remains in power for the moment. His likely successor is Andy Burnham, the outgoing mayor of Manchester, England.
2: For more on how that transition happens and why, let's go to NPR's Lauren Freyer in London. Lauren, good morning.
4: Good morning, Michelle.
2: So why has Starmer resigned?
4: Yeah, he was elected 2 years ago with a landslide majority in Parliament, and now he has the lowest approval ratings of any prime minister in UK history. Part of it is scandals you may have heard about, his decision to appoint Peter Mandelson, a friend of Jeffrey Epstein, as the UK ambassador to Washington. But part of it is Starmer's failure to connect with people and to deliver real change that he promised after 14 years of austerity under the previous Conservative Party rule, you know, improvements on cost of living and such. His own Labour Party lawmakers, his parliamentary party, began turning on him in recent weeks. And here's what he said from behind a lectern at 10 Downing Street moments ago, at some points his voice cracking and breaking with tears and emotion.
3: The question my party is asking now is whether I am best placed to lead us into the next general election. I have heard the answer of my parliamentary party to that question. And I accept that answer with good grace.
4: Starmer said he will stay on as a caretaker prime minister, and then nominations for his successor will open on the 9th of July. So it will be a summer of politics here.
2: Tell us about his likely successor.
4: Yeah, so Labour MPs seem to be coalescing around Andy Burnham. He's the popular outgoing mayor of Manchester, England. He was in

0: An MP in the past, a member of parliament, then returned home to Northern England to serve as mayor in his home region. He brought economic development to post-industrial Manchester as mayor. He won a special election to parliament last week. He's actually being sworn into parliament this afternoon, after which he will be eligible to challenge Starmer. He's seen more as sort of folksy, able to connect with voters in a way that Starmer did not, perhaps slightly to the left of Starmer, more likely to sort of robustly defend a welfare state, but he will face the same headwinds, you know, rising global energy prices, strained public finances. So in a way, this is a change in personality at the top rather than policy. You know, both Burnham and Starmer are from the same party with roughly the same politics.
1: But Burnham would be the seventh British prime minister in 10 years. Has that revolving door had an impact?
0: Yeah, I spoke this morning with a former political secretary to former Prime Minister Tony Blair. His name is John McTiernan. And he reminded me, actually, tomorrow is the 10th anniversary of the Brexit vote, when Britons voted to exit the European Union. Then Prime Minister David Cameron resigned the very next day. Brexit ultimately hurt the British economy, you know, triggered 10 years of political turmoil that we are still experiencing now.
1: That is. And here's Lauren Freyer in London. Lauren, thank you.
0: You're welcome.
2: On June 24th, it will be 4 years since the Supreme Court overturned Roe v. Wade, which had given women the right to abortion nationwide. Now we have new information on abortions from the Society of Family Planning. And what do you know? The number of abortions has gone up. There are nearly twice as many abortions occurring in the United States as before the ruling. Kate Wells is with our partner KFF Health News, and she's going to explain how this happened. Hi there, Kate.
3: Hey, Steve.
2: How could it be that the number of abortions would go up so dramatically at a time when something close to half the states have restricted access?
3: Yeah, well, the short answer is telehealth. It used to be that you could only get the abortion pill mifepristone by actually going to see a doctor in person. The FDA removed that restriction during the pandemic. And then in 2022, when Roe v. Wade fell, we saw this proliferation of these online and telehealth companies that will essentially mail you the pill to your home over state lines. Mm. And that has made it easier in places like Louisiana to get these abortion pills now than it was, you know, when Roe v. Wade was still the law of the land. That is obviously not the outcome that states like Texas and Louisiana wanted, and that's why we're seeing them sue over this access.
2: Oh, this is very interesting. Could those lawsuits put telehealth out of business?
3: Well, the telehealth companies don't really think so. And we kind of got a sense of why they feel very confident right now last month. I don't know if you remember, but Louisiana's lawsuit made it up to the Supreme Court. It's gotten the furthest. And during that fight, there was this weekend in May where it became effectively illegal to mail one of the two abortion pills, mifepristone. But it didn't actually change anything. The telehealth providers that I was talking to, they had a backup plan, which was just mail out the other abortion pill, misoprostol. I talked with Dr. Angel Foster. She's with the Massachusetts Medication Abortion Project. And she said during that weekend, they went to their patients who had already ordered these pills and said, we can give you a refund. We can wait to see if the legal landscape changes, or we can mail you just misoprostol. But she warned them, you know, if you have a medication abortion with just misoprostol, it can take longer. It can be more painful. It can even be slightly less effective.
4: And the vast majority of our patients wanted misoprostol only. They didn't care. Their response was, whatever can get to me fastest.
2: Meaning that in spite of all the restrictions, people are finding the opportunity to do what they want to do.
3: Right, because the way that people access abortion now has just fundamentally changed. You know, even if you can't mail mifepristone, telehealth providers will use misoprostol. If the telehealth providers in the U.S. get shut down, patients are already getting these medications from outside the U.S. People are still going to be able to get them.
2: How do abortion opponents feel about this reality that they've won in so many places and the number of abortions has almost doubled?
3: Yeah, they are frustrated, and they're especially frustrated with the Trump administration, which they expected would do more to crack down on this access to these pills by now. I talked with Christy Hamrick. She's with Students for Life of America. And she said, look, they appreciate a lot of the things the administration has done on this, like cutting Medicaid payments to Planned Parenthood. But she says they want to see more.
5: That doesn't get to the fact that the number one way in which babies die in the womb in America today is by chemical abortion pills.
3: You can just see very clearly where the battle lines are right now. This is about access to medication abortion over the internet. It's completely changed the game, and that is where this fight is going to be.
2: Kate Wells with our partner KFF Health News. Thanks so much.
3: You're welcome.
2: We're glad you're joining us on this Monday morning on Morning Edition. 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

0: Voters in New York cast ballots in their state's Democratic primary. How will this election reveal the overall direction of a fragmented party? Next time, here and now.
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2: Good morning, I'm Steve Inskeep. 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
2: It's Morning Edition from NPR News. I'm Steve Inskeep.
4: And I'm Michelle Martin. Good morning. The FIFA World Cup got supersized for its return to the U.S. It expanded from 32 to 48 teams, a decision that was criticized. But now the underdogs are having their day. And NPR sports correspondent Becky Sullivan is with us now from Los Angeles to tell us more about that. Hi, Becky.
5: Good morning.
4: So obviously the fear was that expanding to 48 teams would mean a lot more lopsided matches or blowouts, at least blowouts from a soccer perspective.
5: Mm-hmm.
4: But that is not what has happened. Tell us more.
5: Yeah, exactly. I mean, there definitely have been a handful of uncompetitive duds. I don't want to say there's been none. Like, you had Germany that sort of walloped Curacao in the opening game there. But honestly, that's been kind of a little bit of an outlier. And on the other hand, the expansion has given us some of the most emotional, inspiring moments of the World Cup so far, including one of my favorite moments, which was when the Democratic Republic of Congo earned its first ever World Cup point in its history with a 1-1 draw against Portugal. You had New Zealand versus Iran, which on paper was one of the most lopsided matchups ever in the history of the tournament. But the outcome was a 2-2 draw, which was thrilling to watch. And then, of course, there's been Cape Verde, the African island nation, which has been the runaway Cinderella story of it all so far. And they wouldn't have qualified it if it had still been a 32-team tournament.
4: Yeah, tell us more about this. Was it Cabo Verde's first ever appearance at the World Cup?
5: Exactly. Yeah, this is the third smallest country by population ever to qualify for the World Cup. It seems like they were up against this very difficult group. You had Spain, who are the Goliaths of the tournament, the towering favorites, the dominant winners of the Euros just a couple summers ago. They drew them 0-0. And then up next, they had Uruguay, another traditionally strong team. Yesterday, they played that game. That was a 2-2 draw, also very thrilling. And at the press conference afterward, Cape Verde's coach, Bubista, he was all smiles. Here's a little bit of what he was saying. What he's saying is, you know, once you're inside those four lines on the soccer pitch, many things become equal, even when your opponent is one of the best in the world. Not only in football, he says, but in other parts of life, you can achieve great things regardless of the challenges, be they financial or any other, so long as you have a dream and you chase that dream. And so, Michelle, I think that's pretty inspirational stuff from a team that would have been excluded, but get to play.
4: Okay, Becky, can you just briefly explain why a tie is the cause for such a celebration? A lot of people are like, huh? Wait, a nil-nil score or a draw, and people are like celebrating. What's that all about? Could you just briefly explain why that's such a big deal?
5: Yeah, the way that the World Cup works is that all the teams are divided into groups of four, and those groups all do a little round robin with the other three teams. They each play against all the three teams in their group. And if you win, you get 3 points. If you draw, you get 1 point. If you lose, you get 0 points. And then the teams with the most points move on, the top two or three teams. So it's a big deal to draw and get 1 point even, because now that Cabo Verde has gotten 1 point against the top two teams in their group, they have one game left to play. That's against Saudi Arabia. That game is this coming Friday. Saudi Arabia is actually the easiest team they'll have faced so far. And so if they can pull off a win, that'll get them 5 points in total. That'll guarantee them a spot in the knockout round, which would just be unbelievably impressive.
4: That is NPR's Becky Sullivan in Los Angeles. Becky, thank you.
5: Of course, you're welcome.

0: It's Morning Edition from NPR News. I'm Steve Inskeep.
1: And I'm Michelle Martin. Longtime Federal Reserve Chairman Alan Greenspan has died of complications from Parkinson's disease. He was 100 years old. Greenspan was the rare celebrity among central bankers, lionized for the long-running economic boom of the 1990s. His reputation was tarnished, however, by the global financial crisis, which struck a decade later. NPR's Scott Horsley reports.
2: Alan Greenspan was a talented jazz musician. As a young man, he played both clarinet and saxophone, and even studied at Juilliard. But it was economics that made him a rock star and a symbol of the widely shared prosperity at the end of the 20th century.
3: Only in God and Alan Greenspan we trust.
2: In the boom times, the 1990s, when it seemed every barber shop had a TV tuned to the stock market channel, ordinary Americans hung on Greenspan's every word. Never mind that the Fed chairman sometimes sounded as if he were speaking a foreign language.
4: Looking at the overall gross domestic price index from a macro point of view confirms the essential order of magnitude of the bias implied.
2: Greenspan liked to write speeches in the bathtub, and it was his listeners who were sometimes left feeling underwater. He deliberately garbled his syntax to avoid saying anything that might move financial markets. A notorious exception came in 1996, when Greenspan seemed to suggest that stock prices might be getting ahead of themselves.
4: How do we know when irrational exuberance has unduly escalated asset values?
2: The warning that exuberant investors might not be quite rational sent temporary shivers through global stock markets. But Greenspan's own stock continued to climb. He was married to NBC News anchor Andrea Mitchell, and the two made a somewhat unlikely power couple. Jay Leno once joked at a White House correspondents' dinner, they even outshined Bill and Hillary Clinton.
5: I want to say a special hello also to the wife of the most powerful man in the world, Andrea Mitchell. Andrea Mitchell, where are you? Andrea Mitchell, ladies and gentlemen.
2: Joking aside, Greenspan was considered a master of monetary policy. He led the Federal Reserve for almost two decades under four different presidents. Much of his tenure was marked by falling unemployment. And traditionally, when unemployment gets that low, central bankers raise interest rates to ward off inflation. But Princeton economist Alan Blinder says Greenspan broke with that tradition and kept interest rates relatively low.
6: He was willing to watch and wait as the unemployment rate drifted lower and lower and lower and lower, and we still had no inflation.
2: Greenspan's gamble paid off, and the economy kept booming for a decade. Although critics argue his easy money policies also helped to inflate the dot-com bubble and later fueled the subprime mortgage meltdown. Greenspan refused to use the Fed's regulatory powers to crack down on risky lending. His libertarian philosophy was shaped in part by the novelist Ayn Rand.
7: Greenspan said that Ayn Rand put the moral foundation under capitalism for him.
2: Rand's biographer, Ann Heller, says Greenspan was part of the author's inner circle. He contributed to her book on capitalism. And when Greenspan joined the Ford administration, Rand attended his swearing-in ceremony. Greenspan believed bankers didn't need heavy-handed regulation because their own self-interest would prevent them from taking undue risks. Only after risky banking helped trigger the global financial crisis in 2008, 2 years after he left the Fed, would Greenspan sheepishly tell a congressional panel he'd been wrong.
4: I was shocked because I've been going for 40 years or more with very considerable evidence that it was working exceptionally well.
2: But the idea that bankers will sometimes take dangerous risks if they're allowed to should not have come as a surprise to Greenspan. Decades earlier, he'd played a bit part in the savings and loan crisis, which was a kind of dress rehearsal for the 2008 meltdown. As a private economist in the 1980s, Greenspan provided a testimonial for what he called seasoned and expert management at Lincoln Savings and Loan, hoping to ward off regulation. Lincoln later collapsed, costing taxpayers billions, and its boss, Charles Keating, went to prison for fraud. Self-interest, it seems, is not always enough to protect taxpayers and investors from the risky moves made by others. Economist Vincent Reinhardt says it took courage for Greenspan to acknowledge that.
8: For Alan Greenspan to say, well, maybe markets don't always get it right, is a reflection on his entire career, not just his tenure at the Fed.
2: Greenspan will be remembered as both a maestro of monetary policy and a reluctant regulator. His legacy is shaped by the boom he fostered and by the bust he failed to prevent. Scott Horsley, NPR News, Washington.
0: Ukraine's capital, Kyiv, hosted a pride parade that included soldiers from Ukraine's war. NPR's Joanna Kakitsis reports.
9: The 31-year-old soldier marching in his first pride parade wears thick sunglasses and a balaclava. Unfortunately, no one in my brigade knows about my orientation, he says, so I'm hiding my face. NPR is identifying him by his military call sign, Psycho, for security reasons. Next to him is Dmytro Kalinin, an IT worker whose boyfriend is on the front line. He says they were recently harassed while holding hands in public. He says, I do not feel safe in Ukraine right now. Hundreds of police blocked off streets for the Pride March. In a nearby counter demonstration, men in black stomp on rainbow flags. They shout slogans about Jesus, order, and the traditional family. Among them is far-right activist Dmytro Korchinski. He tells a local reporter, we are for Ukraine, remaining a white Christian country. Back at the Kyiv Pride March, Gediminas Natvitskas, a European Union official here, insists this is not a majority view in Ukraine.
10: In the last years, Ukraine has shown big progress. LGBTI community is also contributing to the freedom of Ukraine. Many people in society recognize that.
9: A 2024 survey says 70% of Ukrainians believe the LGBTQ community should have the same rights as others. There were also protests when an update of the civil code did not include same-sex marriage and civil partnerships. Olena Shatsova is a veteran. She's here with her girlfriend and teenage daughter. My family does not count here, she says, and my joining the military did not change that. The Pride Parade is cut short by news of an incoming Russian drone. The marchers hold up their banners as they descend into the subway for shelter. Joanna Kakissis, NPR News, Kyiv.
0: It's Morning Edition from NPR News. I'm Steve Inskeep.
1: And I'm Michelle Martin.

0: Good morning. The U.S. and Iran agreed to create a high-level committee to oversee whatever comes next. How are the people whose lives will be affected most seeing their future? It's Morning Edition from NPR News. The President of the United States says the algae-plagued reflecting pool on the National Mall will be drained again. I'm Steve Inskeep.
1: And I'm Michelle Martin. Multiple people have been arrested for allegedly vandalizing the pool, although recent renovations seem to be the problem. A possible breakthrough in cancer detection, a test that screens for multiple cancers. Also, seeing Serena Williams back on the tennis court made us wonder if there are benefits to returning to a sport, even for those of us who weren't superstars. It's Monday, June 22nd. Happy birthday to Meryl Streep. Nominated for 21 Oscars and winner of 3, she is 77 years old today. News is next.
2: Live from NPR News in Washington, I'm Korva Coleman. Vice President Vance has concluded the first round of high-level talks with Iranian officials in Switzerland. The mediators are Pakistan and Qatar. Officials from these two countries say technical teams from Iran and the U.S. will go on talking about the details of the preliminary agreement. NPR's Aya Batrawi has more.
3: Mediators say technical talks on Iran's nuclear program and U.S. sanctions are continuing through the week in Switzerland in order to reach a final deal within 60 days. They say the U.S. and Iran also agreed to create a, quote, deconfliction cell to ensure a ceasefire in Lebanon holds. This comes after high-level talks concluded in Switzerland in what mediators say was a, quote, positive and constructive atmosphere. Those talks almost didn't happen. Iran's delegation refused to meet Vance due to Israeli attacks on southern Lebanon. Iran then said it was closing the Strait of Hormuz, and President Trump threatened the U.S. could resume attacks on Iran. But by Sunday, the two sides were sitting down for talks, and there were no new attacks between Iran-backed Hezbollah and Israel in Lebanon. Aya Beltraoui, NPR News, Dubai.
2: British Prime Minister Keir Starmer is resigning as head of the Labour Party, effectively stepping down as prime minister as well. He says he'll stay on as caretaker prime minister until a new leader is chosen. That could possibly be Andy Burnham, the former mayor of Greater Manchester. Burnham just won election to the UK Parliament last week and said today he intends to run for Labour Party leader. If he wins, he'll also become Britain's new prime minister. NPR's Lauren Freyer says his policies are not that substantially different from Starmer's.
4: He's seen more as sort of folksy, able to connect with voters in a way that Starmer did not. Perhaps slightly to the left of Starmer, more likely to sort of robustly defend a welfare state. But he will face the same headwinds, you know, rising global energy prices, strained public finances. So in a way, this is a change in personality at the top rather than policy.
2: NPR's Lauren Freyer reporting. Stocks opened higher this morning on a day when investors are remembering the late Alan Greenspan. NPR's Scott Horsley reports he died this morning at his home in Washington at the age of 100.
5: The Federal Reserve said in a statement today that Greenspan's nearly two decades at the helm of the central bank was marked by periods of significant economic expansion as well as periods of considerable stress. Former colleagues say Greenspan brought rigorous analytical discipline to monetary policymaking and helped establish the credibility that remains one of the Federal Reserve's most important assets. Greenspan was an acolyte of the libertarian Ayn Rand and a reluctant regulator who believed bankers' self-interest would prevent them from excessive risk. He acknowledged the shortcomings of that hands-off approach only after risky behavior produced the great financial crisis 2 years after he left the Fed in 2006. Scott Horsley, NPR News, Washington.
2: You're listening to NPR. Elon Musk's company SpaceX could soon end up in your retirement funds. The company's stock is up more than 23% since going public earlier this month. Some investment firms have changed their rules to let big tech companies join popular stock market index lists early. NPR's Stephen Bisaha explains.
6: Normally, a new public company like SpaceX has to wait months or years to get into popular indexes, basically a list of differently weighted stocks that retirement accounts often invest in. But a couple of groups that run these lists change their rules to add large IPOs much faster. SpaceX is going to be added to the NASDAQ 100 in a few weeks. That's left some personal investors concerned firms are changing rules to favor large companies. Both AI companies Anthropic and OpenAI are expected to have their own IPOs this year. Not all indexes change their rules. SpaceX still has to wait at least a year to join the S&P 500 and must prove profitability. Stephen Bisaha, NPR News.
2: The Los Angeles Unified School District says its superintendent, Alberto Carvalho, has resigned. He's been on administrative leave for 4 months since the FBI searched his home and office. The LA searches are reported to be linked to a company that created a chatbot for the city's students, but the AI project only lasted a short time. In March, Carvalho released a statement declaring his innocence. The Iron Fire in central Utah continues to burn. It has scorched more than 30 square miles, and none of it is contained. There are concerns about the nearby town of Eureka. 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

0: It's Morning Edition from NPR News. I'm Steve Inskeep.
1: And I'm Michelle Martin. Good morning. The U.S. and Iran had a long first day of negotiations in Switzerland with the goal of permanently ending the war.
0: President Trump was not there, but was close to his phone and made bellicose remarks on social media that threatened to upend the talks just as they were starting. The two sides have agreed previously to a roadmap and have 60 days to resolve a host of issues.
1: For details, we're joined by NPR's Greg Myrie, who is in Tel Aviv. Greg, hello to you.
2: Hi, Michelle.
1: So they've given themselves 60 days. How did day one go?
2: Well, it was pretty rocky. Vice President J.D. Vance led the U.S. delegation in Switzerland and he sounded an upbeat note. But President Trump threatened in social media posts and in interviews to again attack Iran. At one point, the Iranian media said the country's delegation was walking out because of Trump's comments, though that didn't actually happen. The talks lasted into the early hours of Monday. The two countries mediating the talks, Pakistan and Qatar, put out a statement saying there was encouraging progress, and the U.S. and Iran have agreed to a roadmap. This includes a working group on the war in Lebanon, which will clearly be a key part of these talks. They also set up a line of communication to deal with the Strait of Hormuz, and lower-level working groups are now set to continue meetings all week.
1: Okay, I'm going to ask you about all these things. I'll take them one by one. First, what is happening with the war in Lebanon?
2: You know, yesterday was a good day. UN peacekeepers said they did not record shooting by either side Sunday, the first such day since the fighting erupted on March 2nd. It's now midday here today, and so far it remains quiet. But it's still very combustible. Iran's foreign minister, Abbas Araghchi, said the first real test of this peace effort is the Lebanon war. There was very heavy fighting Friday and Saturday. Israeli troops remain miles inside southern Lebanon. The Israeli leader Benjamin Netanyahu says Israel will keep troops there for as long as it takes, he says, to protect northern Israel. Hezbollah is also defiant, saying the war will not be settled until Israeli troops leave Lebanon.
1: Okay, let's turn to the Strait of Hormuz. Is oil still flowing today?
2: Yeah, Michelle, it's a hard one. It's kind of unclear at the moment. Iran said over the weekend it was closing the strait because of the fighting in Lebanon, but that was before the fighting died down in the last day and a half. Now, U.S. Central Command says the strait remains open. Quote, Iran does not control the Strait of Hormuz. Traffic continues to flow. Now, according to groups monitoring shipping traffic, dozens of ships passed through the strait Saturday. This was one of the busiest days, maybe the busiest day since the waterway was closed nearly 4 months ago. But the traffic slowed down sharply on Sunday. We're keeping watch today, trying to see what's happening.
1: And of course, the big issue remains Iran's nuclear program. Was there any movement on that front?
2: So a U.S. diplomat who's not authorized to speak publicly said there were, quote, robust discussions on all elements of the nuclear deal. Now, the statement by the Pakistan and Qatar mediators mentioned the nuclear issue as one of several discussed, but gave no details. It seems the immediate focus is these urgent questions like the war in Lebanon and the Strait of Hormuz. The U.S. certainly expects to address Iran's nuclear program in depth and once a deal, but it may not be the top of the agenda right now.
1: Interesting, since that was the stated reason for starting all this. So that is NPR's Greg Myrie in Tel Aviv. Greg, thank you.
2: Sure thing, Michelle.
0: We've heard plenty of debate in the United States over the U.S. agreement with Iran. Vice President Vance has defended the agreement in many interviews. Some Republicans have cast it as a surrender, even if they originally supported the war. Some Democrats have said it's a terrible deal, yet still better than Trump's war. Now we'll sample opinions from Israel and Iran. We reached two Iranians, both of whom asked us not to use their full names out of fear of retribution. V is in his 30s and lives in Tehran.
3: I think a lot of people here are just relieved. Most people are just so fed up with this uncertainty for the past year that they just hope that the final agreement is reached and life gets back to normal.
0: While he welcomes an end to the fighting, he says many others are skeptical that it will last.
3: People on both sides of the spectrum still believe that this is a trap and the U.S. is going to buy some time and maybe find another excuse after the World Cup or after the midterm elections in the U.S. and start bombing Iran again.
1: So that's a voice from Tehran. Mehraz is in the northern city of Ghazvin. He is a writer in his 40s.
4: Majority of Iranian people expected the collapse of the regime. Right now, they are deeply disappointed.
1: Mehraz is pessimistic that life will improve for the Iranian people.
4: The United States has often followed a similar pattern with its adversaries. Sometimes after a change of administration, the same cycle tends to repeat itself. Negotiations, agreements, sanctions, threats of war, or even war.
1: Which is why Mehraz says he is indifferent to the peace talks.
4: It doesn't really matter to me whether an agreement is reached or not, because our opinions mean nothing to this brutal regime.
0: That's how some Iranians are feeling about peace talks between the U.S. and Iran. Now we have a voice from Israel, where we have reached Alon Pincus. He is a former Israeli diplomat who advised two former Israeli prime ministers and four foreign ministers. Ambassador, welcome.
5: Thank you. Good to be with you, Steve.
0: So I'm looking at numbers from this poll released by the Hebrew University of Jerusalem, and the top line is that 92% of Israelis believe that Iran won the war. I'm thinking about the old joke about the impossibility of getting any Israelis to agree about anything. 92% have the same opinion that you lost the war?
5: Yeah, but they each come, I would imagine, from a different angle, and they each have three angles to explain why they reached that unity or unison. Yeah, but that's not the only interesting number. 72.5% of Israelis do not believe Netanyahu when he boasts about the achievements of the war. And 85%, roughly, I think it was 85, I recall from memory, you probably have the poll numbers ahead of in front of you. Mm-hmm. 85% think that no significant gains have been made. And so 92 is not that far away.
0: 92% feel that Israel yep. lost. Did people feel that way, though, I don't know, a month ago when the
5: no.
0: people felt that they'd won before the peace negotiations is what you're telling me.
5: Well, exactly. You just nailed it in terms of the timeline. When this war began and there was all this bravado about, you know, these monumental, heroic, glorious military achievements that both Israel and the U.S. Bragged about, Israelis were certain that this is going to be a decisive victory. And the weeks went by, and it was less of a decisive victory. On April 8th, President Trump announces a ceasefire that was then extended every 2-3 weeks. Mm-hmm. But then, you know, news is leaked, and bits of information about a MOU, a Memorandum of Understanding, being formed. And all of a sudden, Israelis felt that Trump is trying to cut his losses, that Trump is unhappy with how the war has developed, that Trump feels that he was perhaps manipulated or misled or wronged by Mr. Netanyahu when he made all these assurances about the quick and decisive victory. Hmm. And they started questioning whether this war achieved anything, given the superiority that the U.S. and Israel had militarily. The fact that Iran attacked the Arab Gulf states, the fact that Iran shut down the Strait of Hormuz, even for people who are not geopoliticians or grand strategists, when they walk into the supermarket or sit in a cafe, they sensed that viscerally, they sensed it, that the war is not being as successful as it is branded. And at that point, they stopped believing what Trump and Netanyahu were saying. But more importantly, Steve, they began to understand, again, instinctively or intuitively, that Iran may emerge victorious.
0: Well, are there Israelis then among those 92% who are unhappy with the outcome because they wanted the war to continue?
5: Absolutely. Absolutely. By the way, there's a mirror image here of hardcore Trump supporters who can't reconcile why he went into a war in the Middle East, why he engaged in a war after promising not to engage in forever wars. And so they're blaming an outside agent. They're blaming Netanyahu for dragging him into the war. And then comes the mirror image. Netanyahu supporters were saying, how could this have happened with all this military superiority and dominance? So they're blaming Trump for not going all the way. And you see this, but both sides seem to agree, I mean, both on the Israeli side and the American side, that in terms of what's been set as the grand objectives, regime change, the missile program and the nuclear program being destroyed, et cetera, that the war has been a major debacle.
0: What are the political implications of this with the elections coming up in Israel in October or by October?
5: I think they will be huge because Prime Minister Netanyahu is carrying the burden of three major colossal failures. The October 7, 2023 Hamas attack under his watch, the worst catastrophe in Israel's history. Then this impasse leading nowhere in Lebanon, and most pertinently for our conversation, a war in Iran that should have been prosecuted along, along different lines that Israelis have been told. So I think this, in a major way, adversely impacts his chances in an election.
0: Alon Pincus is a former Israeli diplomat. Thanks so much.
5: Thank you, Steve.

0: On the next Fresh Air, Laverne Cox. For a decade, she's been one of the most visible trans women in America. But she spent most of her life keeping herself hidden. We talk about her new memoir, her childhood in Mobile, Alabama, and the current political backlash against transgender people. Join us.
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2: 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I'm Michelle Martin.
3: And I'm Steve Inskeep. Blood tests currently in development may be about to transform cancer care and cancer survival. The Food and Drug Administration is evaluating a multi-cancer detection test as a breakthrough device and could approve it later this year. NPR's Yuki Noguchi reports.
4: In the U.S. today, it's common to screen for five cancers: breast, colon, cervical, prostate, and lung, each requiring its own scan or exam. Compare that to Galleri, a test the FDA is investigating as a promising technology. It can detect the presence of trace remnants of malignant cells for 50 cancers from a single vial of blood. Megan Hall is vice president of medical affairs for the company Grail, Galleri's maker.
5: It's a real fundamental shift in how we think about cancer screening. Instead of screening for individual cancers, we can now screen an individual for multiple cancers simultaneously.
4: Hall says if approved around year's end, as anticipated, Medicare will reimburse its cost, which at retail is $950. So what does that mean for people who fear cancer or live with it? This month, the Journal of Clinical Oncology released research tracking the impact of Galleri's tests in real-life populations. Annual blood tests administered to 142,000 patients in the UK through the National Health Service initially turned up many late-stage cancers. But over time, as the tests caught more disease earlier, incidence of advanced cases declined.
5: In the third year alone, we saw a 26% reduction in stage 4 cancers: pancreatic cancer, liver cancer, lung cancer, gastric cancer, and a handful of others.
4: Oncologist Arif Kamal says Grail is one of hundreds of companies pursuing the promise of blood tests, competing over levels of accuracy and reliability. Kamal is chief patient officer at the American Cancer Society. He says the simplicity of such tests could make routine screening easier and more accessible.
6: The technology base is all there. I think right now what's happening is just updates and guidelines and practice and evidence to kind of implement that into real world settings.
4: Similar technology has already changed the way UCLA lung cancer specialist Jonathan Goldman treats patients. Tests can not only identify presence of cancer, but its specific genetic type, allowing for more effective, targeted treatment.
7: Blood-based testing has become central to the way that we think about lung cancer and other cancers, because the systems have become so sensitive.
4: Goldman hopes the technology may one day be sensitive enough to even prevent cancer.
7: It's possible that at some point our blood testing could become so sensitive that you could find that very small number of cells that would be at risk for causing cancer recurrence years later.
4: Indeed, Grail's Megan Hall says the test shows probability of cancer and isn't a diagnosis. But fragments of DNA found in blood can narrow down a tumor's likely source.
5: That cancer signal origin prediction is a really important feature of the technology because it directs your physician on where to go look to confirm the presence or absence of that cancer.
4: And, she says, catching disease at stage 3 versus stage 4 has never been more significant for survival.
5: The treatment landscape has evolved so much over the past 5 to 10 years even that there are now a lot of treatments even for stage 3 cancer that offer curative intent options. And that's a really big deal.
4: Yuki Noguchi, NPR News.
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2: After nearly 4 years away from competition, a tennis great is back. And Serena Williams is back with a bang. That's Williams winning a doubles match at the HSBC Championships in London earlier this month alongside Victoria Mboko.
3: Reporters naturally asked what it's like coming back to the courts at age 44.
8: It's riding a bike up a hill, but enjoying the ride.
3: I love the little subtlety there. It's like riding a bike, so you don't forget, but it now feels like you're riding it uphill. Anyway, the ride continues at Wimbledon. She has a wild card entry to play doubles with her sister Venus Williams and another for the singles.
2: Okay, so let's say you're not a superstar athlete. Are there still the benefits of revisiting your playing past? Judy Van Rault is a sports psychologist based in Arizona.
9: Returning to sport is fun, and as an adult, you don't often get the chance to play. You know, a lot of work and parenting and life and all kinds of other things.
3: And Van Rault has some advice for getting the most out of it, like try not to make comparisons to the younger you. Instead, set new goals.
9: It's not always about winning and losing. It might be about improvement or coming into the net sometimes and hitting a volley or learning a new kind of spin that you weren't able to master before.
2: Hmm. Van Rault also believes reviving the past can help the future.
9: The ability to come back, to try again, to pick something up, that's a really great personal strength that could apply to your relationships. It could apply to work, where something that was hard might be easier next time around.
3: That is Amelia Wilson's experience. She writes a newsletter called Happy on Purpose.
10: I began playing tennis at around 12 years old in Brisbane, Australia. And I hated the feeling that people were watching me, especially if I wasn't playing well. It crippled my confidence.
3: She quit after high school.
2: Fast forward, Wilson was in her mid-30s and living in New York as a mother of two when a friend suggested they take tennis lessons together.
10: And as soon as I set foot back on the court, I remembered how much I loved it. I remembered that I'd actually been pretty good at it.
3: And she now sees an opportunity to grow.
10: Being on a tennis court and feeling like you're outmatched is an uncomfortable situation, as is entering a tournament. Those uncomfortable situations and forcing myself into them has been incredibly helpful for my confidence.
3: And she's confident enough to write about it in a new newsletter all about tennis. This is NPR News.
11: Firefighters are anticipating a busy summer in the West. The U.S. Forest Service says it is ahead of its hiring goals, but some Westerners are worried by downsizing at the agency.
12: These layoffs at the federal level are presenting risk as to our ability to respond to major wildfires.
11: I'm Mary Louise Kelly. Concerns over wildfire staffing on All Things Considered from NPR News.

0: Live from NPR News in Washington, I'm Dave Mattingly. Vice President Vance says Iran has agreed to allow in UN inspectors as a result of high-level negotiations that wrapped up today in Switzerland. Vance told reporters in Geneva the talks produced great progress toward a roadmap for a final deal within 60 days. Low-level technical talks between the U.S. and Iran are continuing in Geneva. A far-right newcomer to politics is the winner of Colombia's presidential election. As John Otis reports, the victor had been endorsed by President Trump ahead of the voting.
1: Abelardo de la Estrella, a criminal defense lawyer who has never before held political office, won a razor-thin victory, setting off celebrations in many Colombian cities. According to a quick count by Colombia's National Electoral Council, de la Estrella topped Ivan Cepeda, a left-wing senator and protege of President Gustavo Petro, by about one percentage point. De la Estrella connected with voters by promising to crack down on crime and political corruption. His victory reflects a broader shift across Central and South America, where right-wing presidents now govern much of the region. However, Cepeda is refusing to concede and is demanding a partial recount. For NPR News, I'm John Otis in Bogota, Colombia.
0: This is NPR News. More extreme heat is expected today in the Pacific Northwest and the southwestern U.S. Heat advisories are in effect in areas of Washington, Oregon, and Northern California, as well as central and southwest Texas and southern New Mexico. A new survey finds many pastors in the U.S. are using artificial intelligence in their work as clergy. NPR's Jason DeRose reports.
2: The evangelical research organization Barna Group finds that only 13% of Protestant pastors say they don't use AI at all in their ministry work. What they do use it for varies. Half of pastors say they turn to AI for brainstorming or generating ideas. A little more than a third say they employ artificial intelligence to research biblical or theological topics, and about a quarter report AI is writing sermons for them. Despite it,
0: Washington, Oregon, and Northern California, as well as central and southwest Texas and southern New Mexico. A new survey finds many pastors in the U.S. are using artificial intelligence in their work as clergy. NPR's Jason DeRose reports.
2: The evangelical research organization Barna Group finds that only 13% of Protestant pastors say they don't use AI at all in their ministry work. What they do use it for varies. Half of pastors say they turn to AI for brainstorming or generating ideas. A little more than a third say they employ artificial intelligence to research biblical or theological topics.

0: technology cautiously, and 4 in 10 say they're conflicted about using artificial intelligence in their ministry. Jason DeRose, NPR News.
1: New York's governor says she wants to bring the Winter Olympics back to her state. Governor Kathy Hochul says the state is forming an exploratory committee to look into whether Lake Placid in New York City should make a bid to co-host a future Winter Games, perhaps those in 2042. I'm Dave Mattingly, NPR News in Washington.

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1: It's Morning Edition from NPR News. I'm Michelle Martin. Good morning. President Trump says the reflecting pool at the Lincoln Memorial will be drained again. That's after its waters turned green with algae and pieces of its new coating peeled off in chunks. Trump accused vandals of damaging the pool, but experts point to the recent renovations as the more likely source of the problems. NPR's Rachel Treisman has been spending lots of time at the reflecting pool seeing all this play out, and she's with us now to tell us what she's been seeing. Rachel, good morning.
2: Good morning.
1: It seems like something new is happening with that reflecting pool every day. Where do things stand right now?
2: Right. Trump said on social media over the weekend that multiple people have been arrested for vandalizing the pool. Now, remember, the administration just spent more than $14 million to have it painted a darker blue. And it was just refilled earlier this month and then quickly turned green because of algae. On top of that, in the last few days, people noticed chunks of that blue coating drifting to the surface. So Trump says he met with contractors on Saturday and they will probably have to, quote, drain much of the water for repairs.
1: Well, let me go back to these allegations about vandalism. There were arrests made. What do we know about that?
2: Truly not much. A Trump administration official with knowledge of the situation said that as of Saturday night, five people were arrested for vandalism. That official was not authorized to share details publicly. We also asked the U.S. Park Police and Department of the Interior for specifics, but haven't heard back. U.S. Attorney for D.C. Jeanine Pirro told Fox News on Sunday that vandals will face consequences.
3: There are several citations that have been handed out to individuals, and these are cases that will be prosecuted to the full extent.
2: One of those arrested is David Hearn. He's a Maryland resident and former U.S. Olympian. He was charged on Friday with destroying government property. But Hearn says he didn't do anything wrong. He says he got curious and just reached into the pool to touch one of the blue pieces that was already floating there.
1: Okay, so let's talk about this new coating, this expensive new coating. Why is it already starting to peel?
2: That's what I asked Steve Goodale, known online as Swimming Pool Steve. And he says there could be a bunch of contributing factors.
4: You have to consider environmental conditions and humidity and dust and contamination from other products that you're using.
2: Trump said on Truth Social that vandals had sliced a 250-foot gash in the pool's facade and poured corrosive chemicals in the water. But Goodale says that claim raises more questions than answers because of the strength of the coating that was applied to the pool.
4: Something that you would have to work pretty hard at, I think, to cause damage to it. If it's securely bonded to the substrate, that stuff is darn near impenetrable.
2: Another potential culprit is the hydrogen peroxide that Park Service workers poured into the pool last

0: week. That was part of their efforts to kill the algae. Goodale says it's possible that those chemicals disrupted the bond layer between the surface and the coating, but it's hard to say without more data.
1: So if President Trump is saying the pool may have to be drained again, does that mean the algae could return?
0: Yeah, according to the experts I talked to, algae has caused problems in the reflecting pool over the years and very likely could again. The pool is, in general, a great environment for algae growth. It's shallow, it's stagnant, and it's in direct sunlight. And now that it's been painted an even darker color, it will absorb more sunlight. Goodale is hoping to see more precautions taken this time around. So, for example, flushing the pipes before turning the water back on. And of course, there's plenty of incentive for this administration to want the pool looking clean and blue as soon as possible, especially with July 4th less than 2 weeks away.
1: That is NPR's Rachel Treason. Rachel, thank you.
0: Thank you.
1: Now to a very different story. In Lebanon, children have paid a heavy price in the war with Israel. Lebanon's health ministry says at least 247 children have been killed and more than 1,000 wounded since Israeli airstrikes began in March. NPR's Jane Araf and Jawad Rizkallah spoke with a surgeon treating war-wounded children. And here's a warning. This story contains audio of an injured child in distress.
2: Dr. Hassan Abu Sitta is trying to soothe his young patient. Annabelle is 12, and she's been in hospital since she was wounded in an Israeli airstrike in April. She was hit by shrapnel near her home in southern Lebanon. The impact fractured her leg and ripped off soft tissue and nerves. She's had one operation already. Now she's not just in pain. She's so terrified that Dr. Abu Sitta arranges for sedation so he can remove the dressing.
3: Injured child, quite traumatized. I need to take the back sponge off.
2: Annabella is with her mother, Sabrine, who asked NPR not to use their last names so they could freely discuss the impact of her injuries and treatment. Amid the sound of a vacuum dressing machine, her mother, a school teacher, encourages the girl to tell us what happened.
4: I was sitting on the bed. My dad came and told me that he wants to take me to the grocery.
2: Oh, the grocery store. Okay.
4: Mm-hmm. Then I wear my clothes and went with him.
2: They walked down the stairs and everything went black and you found yourself on the ground.
4: Yeah.
2: Her mother is wearing a neck brace. The blast sent a door flying into her. The family was displaced. The airstrike hit half an hour before the announcement of a ceasefire on April 16th between Israel and Iran-backed Hezbollah.
5: Before we were packaging our things, our bags, waiting for 7 o'clock to the news to go back.
2: Dr. Abu Sitta, who's Palestinian British, treated hundreds of children wounded in the war in Gaza. Israel bars him from going back there. Here, he says he sees some of the same patterns, including airstrikes on homes.
6: The wounded kids that are coming to us, we see them coming in families of wounded. And they're all in residential homes.
2: Israel says it uses precise targeting and takes care to avoid civilian casualties. But it does not explain why its strikes have killed and injured so many children. Dr. Abu Sitta says the Israeli killings of first responders in Lebanon, more than 125 of them so far, has also lessened the chances of wounded children surviving.
6: We know there are kids who've died being stuck in small hospitals that couldn't treat them and couldn't be moved.
2: He says all the injured children he treats are traumatized.
6: Because home is the safest place. And so that whole worldview of safety has been shattered.
2: War-wounded children with injuries far beyond physical. Jane Araf, NPR News, Beirut.

0: In an era of extreme polarization, author Rai Barkhut argues we need more leaders with integrity, humility, and commitment. That's next time on Here and Now.
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2: Good morning, I'm Michelle Martin. New York Knicks star OG Anunoby was a hero of the NBA Finals when he tipped in a game-winning shot. Now he has a tip for you. Adopt a cat. The newly minted champion highlighted five cats from the city's shelter system that are available for adoption. The group is called OG Starting Five, and he seems to have chosen a winning lineup. So far, three have already been adopted. The other two are still available. If you get there in the nick of time, it's Morning Edition.
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2: This is Morning Edition from NPR News. I'm Michelle Martin.
4: And I'm Steve Inskeep. Alan Greenspan has died at the age of 100. We have confirmation through his wife, NBC's Andrea Mitchell. Greenspan was chairman of the Federal Reserve, a quiet, bespectacled man with a talent for elaborate phrases who wielded enormous influence over the economy for 19 years. David Wessel covered many of those years with Greenspan for the Wall Street Journal. David, good morning.
5: Good morning, Steve.
4: What are your thoughts on hearing this news?
5: Well, you know, I remember when Greenspan was named chairman of the Fed by Ronald Reagan. Everybody worried that he could never measure up to the big shoes that Paul Volcker, his predecessor, had worn.
4: Oh, the guy who had tamed inflation, it seemed. Go on.
5: Right. And you know, Greenspan was small and mousy looking, and Volcker was tall and commanding looking. And it reminds me, and what happened was, for better or worse, Greenspan presided over the stock market crash of 1987, handled it well, and that established him as someone who could actually be the adult in the room. And I think there's a parallel today to Kevin Warsh. Kevin Warsh has not been tested yet. People are comparing him to Jay Powell. But we will discover if Kevin Warsh faces a really tough decision or, God forbid, a financial crisis, whether he can do what Greenspan did and establish his credibility as the adult in the room.
4: David, you wrote a book once called In Fed We Trust. It's about a slightly later era in the Fed. But I'm thinking about that word trust. What made people throughout the economy trust Alan Greenspan's management?
5: Mostly because he was usually right. You know, credibility comes with doing the right thing at the right time, and he mostly did that. One of his key insights was, as you may remember, when we had a burst of technological innovation, the beginning of the internet era, he saw that productivity was increasing in real time, where most economists disagreed with him. And that led him in the mid-90s to hold interest rates down when other people wanted to raise them. And that proved to be a good bet.
4: Oh, go on.
5: But he also had a major flaw, which he acknowledged once. He was not a man who ever liked to admit error. And that was he completely missed what was going on in the subprime housing boom and how that would cause the global financial crisis. Because he actually did not believe in regulation. So you have one colossal victory on monetary policy and one colossal failure on supervisory and regulatory policy.
4: You're reminding me of the amazing nature of this job. You do incredibly sophisticated financial analysis of incredible amounts of data throughout the economy. And in the end, you're going to make a very simple decision. I'm going to raise rates by a quarter point or not.
5: Absolutely. There's some old adage that says that the successful Fed chairman knows what to do with interest rates at the right time and looks like he knows what he's doing. And Greenspan mainly did both of those.
4: Do we still see his influence today?
5: Absolutely. I mean, Kevin Warsh is constantly talking about the call that Alan Greenspan made when he when he decided not to raise interest rates in the face of a productivity boom. And I think we've learned in reaction to Greenspan that the financial system needs adult supervision and the government has to provide it.
4: And I guess we're going to hear as AI transforms the economy, we're going to find out if Warsh gets the changing economy and productivity right again. David, thanks so much.
5: You're welcome.
4: David Wessel is a senior fellow at Brookings, also a reporter who covered Alan Greenspan for the Wall Street Journal. Greenspan, the former Fed chairman from 1987 to 2006, has died at age 100. It's Morning Edition from NPR News. I'm Steve Inskeep.
6: And I'm Michelle Martin.

0: Alan Greenspan has died. He led the Federal Reserve for almost two decades and had a signature way of communicating.
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0: From Marketplace in Washington, I'm Kimberly Adams. Former Federal Reserve Chair Alan Greenspan has died. NBC News published a statement from his wife, NBC correspondent Andrea Mitchell. Marketplace's Nancy Marshall-Genzer has this remembrance.
2: Alan Greenspan served as chair of the Federal Reserve for almost two decades. His explanations for Fed actions and his congressional testimony were notoriously obscure, eventually becoming known as Greenspeak or FedSpeak. But Greenspan also introduced Fed statements, which did give a clear reason for interest rate decisions. The Fed still issues them after every interest rate meeting. There's a debate, though, over whether Greenspan's Fed kept interest rates too low for too long, fueling a housing bubble that eventually burst. Julia Coronado is founder and president of Macro Policy Perspectives and a former Fed economist who served under Greenspan.
3: He was asleep at the switch a bit on the housing bubble. He did have a great faith in market discipline, that we couldn't have a bubble because markets are more disciplined than that.
2: But Coronado says the housing bubble was caused more by regulations that were too loose. And she points out the Fed under Greenspan did eventually raise rates. I'm Nancy Marshall-Genzer for Marketplace.
0: Let's have a look at the numbers. In early trading, the Dow Jones Industrial Average is up 120 points. That's 0.2%. The S&P 500 is down 0.4%, about 28 points. The NASDAQ is down 1.1%. The U.S. Treasury just authorized the sale, production, and delivery of Iranian oil for 60 days. Treasury Secretary Scott Bessent says the temporary license comes after, quote, productive talks between the U.S. and Iran. Brent crude is currently trading at $78.24 a barrel.
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0: Congress is working on a bipartisan bill aimed at addressing housing affordability by, among other things, making it easier to build homes. One provision would place limits on how many single-family homes companies and institutional investors can purchase. The idea is to prevent deep-pocketed investors with all-cash offers from competing with regular buyers. But investors say they aren't the problem. So who's right? Marketplace's Nova Safo visited Las Vegas, a city with a disproportionately high rate of institutional purchases, to learn more.
4: To answer that question, I wanted to first understand the scope of investor purchases in Las Vegas and the impact they've had. So I went on a ride-along with Congresswoman Dina Titus, whose district stretches from the glitzy casinos in the heart of town to suburbs in the north and south.
5: Well, this is a nice, fairly new middle-class neighborhood in Henderson, and I'm sure it's all single-family.
4: We're looking out on rows and rows of stucco homes, one or two stories, with tile roofs, all built at once as one development. There are many neighborhoods just like this around Vegas, and in some, a quarter of all homes are investor-owned, according to analysis by the University of Nevada. Titus, who supports some limits on investor purchases, says companies often crowd out potential homeowners.
5: All the numbers show that having a house is the key to building wealth. So if you can't find one to buy, you have to rent. That's not building your own personal wealth.
4: Titus says a decade ago, a hospitality worker at a casino with a union job would have been able to buy a modest home here. A worker like Samuel Delgado, a house person at the Bellagio.
6: I actually bought my house back in 2012.
4: I met Delgado as he was out canvassing for midterm election candidates, backed by his union, Culinary Workers Local 226. The union helped him with the down payment he needed to purchase his five-bedroom home.
6: I was very blessed to be a homeowner. My boys have a place to call home, have a backyard. Just, it feels great.
7: If you had to buy that home today, could you?
6: Absolutely not. I don't think at this time with the market price, if everything skyrocketed, it'll be quite impossible for me.
4: Are prices up because of investors, or are investors here because home prices are accelerating? Experts say it's hard to know for sure. Nevertheless, in Vegas, homeownership is slipping farther away. Delgado says a lot of his neighbors now are renters in investor-owned homes. And they come and go, he says, as rents go up, making his community more transient than it otherwise would be.
6: Most impacts is the children, because the children have to be located to school to school. And, you know, my boy's 9, so he gets friends here and there, and then he just sees his friends come and go due to the fact that they have to move out.
4: One of the people Delgado and I met as he was canvassing is 45-year-old Christopher Rice. He was out in the baking sun repairing his SUV.
8: Yeah, she's my old Jeep, man.
9: Yeah,
8: she's
9: cool.
8: A 5.2 liter, and she's a beast.
4: Rice said he's renting his home from an investment company, but he would rather buy.
8: I do. I am looking at this time. Me and the lady have worked on our credit for over 2 years. We are in that process.
4: The problem, he says, is that they can't find an affordable house.
8: Homes are, what, $325 to $450 easy?
7: Yeah. And that's out of your price range right now?
8: I can get a $325,000 home that's 50 years old and aging, needs plumbing, needs all kinds of work.
4: He's thinking of moving to another state instead. So would the investor limits Congress is considering actually help Christopher Rice buy in Las Vegas? The answer is complicated because researchers struggle to separate the bigger trends, interest rates, lack of supply, from any effects that might be caused by corporate purchases.
0: That's Marketplace's Nova Safo reporting from Las Vegas. Nova continues his story tomorrow when we'll get perspectives from the housing investor side and explore what effect that new legislation might have in local communities around the country. In Washington, I'm Kimberly Adams with the Marketplace Morning Report.

Well, good morning, Telluride. It is a few minutes after 9 o'clock in the morning on Monday, June 22nd, the day after Bluegrass. Hope everyone had a good time. Have a safe and clean ride home. A lot of cars leaving the town of Telluride. It is currently 65 degrees here at Cotto Towers, and looks like it's going to be in the high 70s throughout the week and in the low 50s for a low. Doesn't look like any showers likely, possibly at the end of the week. And there is a fire restrictions, don't forget. No fires, no smoking, no fireworks. So be careful with fires, because there is smoke in the air, and I'll figure out where that smoke's coming from. Over the weekend, we lost one of our founders, Jim Bedford. So this show is dedicated to BF Deal.

0: you know, the FCC tells you when you can go on the air. And we plan to go on the air the next day. But you don't want to go on the air with not knowing that you're okay. So Jerry and I were at the station and hooked up the antenna. This was, you know, this is when the antenna was on the roof of the miners' union. And we hooked everything up, and I put on Boz Scaggs' first album, and then we drove around town. And ostensibly, it was to find out whether our signal got everywhere in town. And we were in Jerry had a 10-year-old Datsun station wagon. Remember Datsun? Mm. And we drove around town, and you know, out to the mine, out to Liberty Bell, and see if it could be picked up by those folks out there, and drove all over town to listen to the signal. And then we got back to the station, and the phone rings. And Arlene Friedman said, I hear the station. I hear you playing music on the station. And John Mansfield calls up and says, I'm getting your station loud and clear. These are people that didn't even know, that we were on the air. What the hell are they doing listening to FM radio when there aren't any signals that they can pick up?
1: So was this an illegal broadcast?
0: This would have been technically an illegal broadcast. I would imagine that we could probably have gotten by with it saying, well, you know, we had to test it. We were going on the air. But for all we know, for the FCC to go, for you to do this, you probably have to have permission to do a test broadcast.
2: Can you walk us through October 3rd, 1975?
0: You know, what I remember was going on the air and having Brother Al give the benediction or whatever, you know, the words from the Lord. And there were kids from the elementary school on. Uh-huh. It was just like people came on and, you know, talked about what they were going to do on the radio. And I mean, you know, it reminds me, as I said, of Terry Tice standing, and this is going to be my dry goods store, you know, and this is what we're going to do on this radio station. Mm-hmm. And that was that morning and afternoon, early afternoon, and then, as I said, we went into 4 hours in the morning, and then into, I think early on, we never broadcasted over midnight, unless
2: Lucy was on.
0: Unless Lucy was on.
2: Which I want to also ask about. But it was a community affair from the very beginning.
0: It was.
2: Yeah.
0: Although some of the community had to be dragged in, you know, everybody likes to talk about themselves. And that's one of the things that Jerry was able to do. In spite of how he looked, you know, like he'd just fallen out of bed and a frizzy ponytail, he was able to get a wide variety of people to come on the radio and talk about what they were doing and what they wanted to do. And he did an outreach program at first, whether it was the Elks or the fire department. He would get those people to come in and talk about their stuff.
2: Yeah.
0: That created a sense of acceptance. Mm-hmm. You know, anybody that said that they were pissed off about the town council meetings being live, you could see what would happen when the agenda was published and the mayor would say, you know, in 15 minutes we're going to talk about, we're going to, you know, have a 15-minute intermission, and then we're going to have talk about this, and people would walk in the door.
2: Mm-hmm.
0: And it
2: still happens
0: mm-hmm. to this day that people look at the agenda and see where their issue is going to be, and then they come in because they're mm-hmm. listening to Cotto's broadcast of the town council.
2: It's he set the framework for the legacy of the news department today. It's
0: no question.
2: Yeah.
0: Jerry was the news department for mm-hmm. the first 2 years. He had a couple of people do some voluntary stuff. Although I loved the news when I became general manager, mm-hmm. I was doing the film festival. I was mm-hmm. running the opera house at the time. So I didn't have the time that Jerry did to devote to the radio station. And by that time, we had some CETA employees, which Jerry had come up with through the federal jobs program that I wrote you about.
2: Right.
0: And so in the door walked Rita Robinson. Mm-hmm. And she had been involved in radio in Steamboat Springs.
2: Okay.
0: And, you know, I sat down with Rita, and she was looking for a job. And I said, well, you know, I'd like you to be news director.
2: Thanks.
0: And then for the next, I don't know, 3 or 4 years, she was news director. That was that. Going from Jerry, then to Rita, and then to having a team of news, you know, I remember I would get a complaint from somebody, a public official or something, saying, you know, when she came into the office and asked me those questions, I didn't know they were going to be on the radio.
2: Mm.
0: What did you think was going to happen?
2: Yeah, right.
0: She and Stephanie Chandra
2: mm-hmm.
0: were a news team that must have exuded some level of innocence that they were able to break stories and really get people to say things on the air that they might not say otherwise. You know, back then, the station closed down from noon till 4.
2: Mm-hmm.
0: When it picked up after then. So Jerry was able to use that time in the center between noon and 4 to do the work that you needed to do to get DJs and organize
2: right.
0: stuff and, I mean, organize the programming. Because, you know, back then we were playing Deutsche Welle and, you know, getting whatever free stuff was out there and putting it on the air. A lot of people wanted to get their voice out on the air.
2: Yeah.
0: So there was a lot of free stuff available. One of the things that Jerry and I always agreed to was we weren't going to tell people what to play.
2: Mm-hmm.
0: But we were going to tell them when they could play it. It was just something that we came up with that, you know, you could play what you wanted, but you couldn't play it all, you know, at
2: right.
0: any time.
2: Right.
0: And that gave us the tool to compartmentalize people in places that they would work or not work.
2: Sure.
3: This is BF's, one of his daughters, Bronwyn. I was a preteen as the radio was coming into its own in the late 70s. And, of course, the daughter of a radio man, an FM radio man, when Dad would leave the house, I would quietly sneak over to the console and I would change the station to the only AM scratchy radio that we could get to hear Top 40 and to hear country. And then I always made sure to turn it back to KOTO before he got home.
0: It's really hard for people to understand in today's media world. But in 1972 through almost 1980, there was one...
3: daughter of a radio man, an FM radio man. When Dad would leave the house, I would quietly sneak over to the console, and I would change the station to the only AM scratchy radio that we could get to hear Top 40 and to hear country. And then I always made sure to turn it back to KOTO before he got home.
0: It's really hard for people to understand in today's media world. But in 1972 through

0: there was one source of FM or TV signal coming into town. There was KREX FM, out of Grand Junction TV, and there was KREX FM, which was a translator up at the top of what's Lift 9, and that was it.
1: Yeah.
0: You know, both of them repeated a Grand Junction signal. One signal TV, one signal FM. When CODA went on the air, it was the music that many people had left in the city or the community that they were in. Suddenly they could play it, or their neighbor could play it. And CODA was the soundtrack of our lives. I mean, it really, you can toss that term around, but it was for those, especially those first, you know, 75 to 80, CODA was what we listened to. Because of some of Jerry's prejudices with certain popular music, for example, it took me until Lucy, for example, came into my life that I listened to disco music. I came really late to Hall & Oates because they weren't the kind of music that CODA played in that era from 75 to 80. The music we listened to was the music that we brought there. And
2: literally, you brought your own album to the station.
0: Yeah. A perfect example of that was Baba Looey, because Robert had his own radio store back home. He would come in with a briefcase and give the station new music all the time. And that's the way that the station got new music, was that, hey, I had a friend in Denver at the time when Dylan released Hurricane on a 45, and I got him to send down some copies to us so we could play it on CODA, because it was only a 45 at the time. It was not an LP, and we were doing only LPs.
1: Would it live at the station that 45? So did it just get played out like nothing else because you had such few things to
0: I will say for the first few months it was just me because I

0: I mean, you know, we all had music that we would want to discover, or that we discovered that we wanted to have.
1: Yeah.
0: You know, hey, I'm playing the Wallflowers, you know, because nobody knows who they are, and I listen to them in Denver Live or something like that. And you just, you want to bring in new music because Telluride deserves

know, talking about playing something new or just playing something for somebody. Going back to the first bluegrass festivals, you know, one of the reasons Kodo got the beer booth was because David Sclair and Ken Monlan had given Fred Shulman $500 to put on the first bluegrass festival. And they said, it's fine, you know, we'll make this donation, but give Kodo the beer booth. Mm-hmm. And from where that's grown to Kodo now playing the entire festival.

0: festival program live is just extraordinary. You know,
1: worldwide. Yeah. You can listen in Germany.
2: You know, we are everywhere, which is, it's got to be kind of surreal for you.
0: It really is. I mean, I was telling Axel, you know, I'm 80 years old, so it's not real easy to hang out until 11 o'clock in the pit watching bluegrass. But boy, listening to Bonnie Raitt sitting at home in my easy chair is fabulous. Mm-hmm. And I remember just going back a few years ago where certain artists wouldn't allow their music to be broadcast. Yeah. And now, because of Spotify and because of the way music has changed and the industry has changed, it's really just a marketing tool for them getting their sound out there now. Can't wait to hear Jason Isbell this coming bluegrass, you know. One of the things, obviously, that could change Kodo more than anything else is for it to accept underwriting. Mm-hmm. Because as you and I have spoken, this is one of the unique things. I mean, there are some stations, college stations, probably big institutional mm-hmm. stations that maybe don't accept underwriting, and certainly church stations mm-hmm. perhaps don't. But there's just nothing like Kodo as far as not having somebody say, the following hour has been brought to you by so-and-so. Mm-hmm. The only time that, you know, businesses are mentioned, other than, you know, just offhand, is during fundraising.
2: Exactly.
0: And business is mentioned at the same weight as an individual.
2: Exactly.
0: And that's just one of the really unique things about Kodo. I don't think I could name another station mm-hmm. that doesn't mm-hmm. support themselves by underwriting.

Well, it's about 3 minutes before 10 o'clock. Currently, it's around 70 degrees, 75 degrees in the sun here. Here at Cotto Towers in Telluride, Colorado. The smoke we're seeing in Telluride today is likely blowing from the regional fires, wildfires on the western slope, and from the neighboring Utah, compounded by the active red flag warning.

There's large fires across the western Colorado, such as the recent Lawhead fire near Hotchkiss, and others across the western slope, and it's producing thick smoke blowing in the Telluride. Looks like today's weather is going to continue on through the week with a slight chance of some showers maybe on Thursday night. This is Bob Louie. I'll be here till about 9, or I'll be here till 11 when Farmer John stops in. Right after the headline news at noon, listening to America followed by PB&J. 3 o'clock this afternoon, the ever-popular Piccadilly Rock will be back. All things considered at 5, the KOTO Community Radio News at 6, Radio Roadrunner at 7 o'clock. Looks like an open slot this evening at 9. 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NPR's Morning Edition at 7. The KOTO News rebroadcast at 8 o'clock, and the Flying X-Man, be careful with that, at 9 o'clock tomorrow morning. I'll get you the community calendar as soon as I can find it, okay?

those nasty cigarettes. Now leave the party early, at least with no regrets. I watch the sun as it comes up, I watch it as it sets.

Well, it's about 4 minutes before 11 o'clock. Farmer John's in the house. This afternoon we have PB&J and Piccadilly Rock. Stay tuned for some good music this afternoon. Thanks for all the calls. The legacy of Jim Bedford will live on forever. Rest in peace, BF Deal. You're in tune to KOTO, Until You Write Colorado. 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Thanks for the calls from out of state. Hope you enjoyed Bluegrass. Have a safe trip home.

Hope you all had a fine weekend. It's Monday, and right now it's time for the Farmer John Show. I'll be up here till 12:01, and then NPR News at noon. Let's get started with the heathens.

Got a couple of messages here. If you know Lee Foster, we have his Visa Bank of America card here. Help him get his card back. Lee Foster, if you know him, or if you are Lee, we have your Visa card here at the studio. Swing by and pick it up. And Willa Pope Robbins has lost her California driver's license. So if you know Willa, help her get her driver's license so she can drive out of here. All right, let's see. How about some... How about some Lyle Lovett?

Well, it looks like we've run out of time. Coming up next is NPR News at noon, and then Listening to America, and then at 1 o'clock, PB&J. We've got a couple of lost items here. This Visa card is looking for its owner, Lee W. Foster. If you know Foster, or you are Foster, come by the studio up here on Pine Street. And also, Willa Pope Robbins has lost her California driver's license. Help her get back to driving again. This is also at the radio station here on Pine Street. We'll see you guys next time. Y'all have a very fine afternoon. You're listening to KOTO in Telluride and KOOK in Ridgeway. You're right.

0: live from NPR News in Washington. I'm Amy Held. Vice President J.D. Vance is leaving Switzerland at the conclusion of high-level peace talks with Iran. He says they have laid a foundation to get to a final deal, but they're not there yet. Vance spoke a short time ago from the tarmac.
1: We left a lot of our team, the Iranians left a lot of their team at the resort there to keep on working at. So all in all, a very productive 36 hours. We're going to have to keep working it.
0: NPR's Rob Schmitz reports Vance says during talks, Iran agreed to let UN nuclear inspectors into the country. That's something Tehran disputes.
2: Vance said Iran has agreed to allow inspectors with the IAEA back into the country, which he called the first step in ending Iran's nuclear weapons program. The two sides also agreed on a framework to make sure that military operations end in Lebanon, where Israel and the Iranian-backed militant group Hezbollah have been fighting. Iran's Foreign Minister Abbas Araghchi said on social media that major progress has been made to end the conflict in Lebanon. The discussions were strained by President Trump's renewal of threats against Iran. Rob Schmitz, NPR News, Berlin.
0: The superintendent of the Los Angeles Unified School District has resigned. It comes months after an FBI search of his home and office. Steve Futterman reports.
3: Alberto Carvalho sent a letter Sunday night to the LA Unified District announcing his decision to leave. It was in late February that the FBI conducted a raid at his home. 2 days later came this from Board Executive Officer Michael McLean.
4: Board of Education today unanimously voted to place Superintendent Alberto Carvalho on paid administrative leave.
3: The investigation into alleged fraud is reportedly connected to an AI contract. Carvalho gave the go-ahead to an AI chatbot for the school district in 2023. Carvalho has denied any wrongdoing. For NPR News, I'm Steve Futterman in Los Angeles.
0: Pope Leo has made an urgent appeal to governments to focus on fighting global hunger. In an address to the UN World Food Program, he warned that aid operations to help the poorest are also essential for protecting the idea of the international community. NPR's Ruth Sherlock reports.
5: The international system, Leo said, is becoming disorderly and conflict-ridden. He told the staff of the UN's World Food Programme in Rome that while aid and development projects become ensnared by politics and bureaucracy, weapons do not.
6: In effect, conflicts are fed more readily than people are nourished.
5: Pope Leo spoke of WFP's mission as essential to preventing humanitarian crises from deteriorating into irreversible collapse. In an era where agencies like WFP have seen budgets drastically slashed, he pressed governments to cut red tape and tear down the barriers that prevent aid from reaching those in need. Ruth Sherlock, NPR News.
0: It's NPR News. Lionel Messi has broken the World Cup men's record, scoring his 17th goal today for Argentina in their game against Austria in Arlington, Texas, a short time ago. Blood tests that are under development are getting better at screening for multiple cancers. NPR's Yuki Noguchi reports the FDA could approve the first such blood test around the end of the year.
7: Screening is common in the U.S. for a handful of cancers like breast, colon, and cervical. But recent research in the Journal of Clinical Oncology on patients in the U.K. showed blood tests that can detect cancer markers can help catch disease earlier. Megan Hall heads medical affairs for Grail, the company that makes the test used in the study.
8: So it's a real fundamental shift in how we think about cancer screening. Instead of screening for individual cancers, we can now screen an individual for multiple cancers simultaneously.
7: She says such tests, currently under regulatory review, could help improve survival rates. Yuki Noguchi, NPR News.
0: Firefighters in Los Angeles are gaining ground on a warehouse fire burning since Wednesday. Crews have knocked down walls in preparation for a full demolition of the building. The cold storage facility was holding tons of frozen food, including what's now decaying meat. The blaze has made air quality unhealthy around the Boyle Heights neighborhood, keeping people indoors. The company says it believes the fire started while workers were testing the roof's solar panels. Governor Gavin Newsom has declared a state of emergency. It's NPR News.
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10: The following is a test of the emergency alert system. This is only a test.

0: This has been a test of the emergency alert system. Had this been an actual emergency, you would have been given directions on where to tune for additional information. This was only a test.
1: I'm Dr. Anthony Lizerwitz, and this is Climate Connections. Cows poop a lot. On large dairy farms, dealing with all that waste can be a challenge. Some farmers pile it into pits, where it emits climate-warming methane as it breaks down. But on other farms, cow poop is being turned into energy instead. A biodigester, or anaerobic digester, is a tank or covered lagoon where microorganisms break down organic waste in an oxygen-free environment.
2: It can be manure from animal agriculture. It can be food waste.
1: Jessica Niekraz consults on biodigester projects and co-founded the Wisconsin Biomass Energy Coalition. She explains that when waste breaks down in a biodigester, it produces methane and carbon dioxide, which are captured. This biogas can then be turned into vehicle fuel or used in generators or boilers, or it can be refined and used in place of conventional natural gas. And the biodigestion process leaves behind a nutrient-rich material called digestate that can be used as fertilizer on farm fields.
2: It comes back with fewer pathogens, reduced odor.
1: So biodigesters provide farmers with products they can use or sell while reducing the climate pollution caused by all that poop. Climate Connections is produced by the Yale Center for Environmental Communication. To learn more about climate change, visit climateconnections.org.
3: Hello, everyone, and welcome to the introduction to this week's podcast. I'm sitting across from my friend David Horton. David, interesting man, Peter Stark. I've known about his work for a very long time, and this most recent book, The Lost Cities of El Norte, Coronado's Quest, The Unconquered West, and The Birth of American Indian Resistance, is really a great read, among other things, and it introduces us to something that most Americans know almost nothing about. We know a lot about Henry Hudson and Lewis and Clark and so on, but we're all pretty ignorant about exploration of the Southwest, so I really am glad this book exists.
4: It was a fascinating discussion that you and Peter had, and a lot of great stories, a lot of fun. I'm a big Indiana Jones fan. As he's telling these stories, I'm picturing Indiana Jones on quests to recreate Coronado's journeys where he didn't find anything.
3: Remember Coronado attacking the Zuni Pueblo in full armor, has a slab thrown on his head. You sure you want to recreate this story?
4: Yeah, it was interesting. Well, you know, Indy was chased by boulders as well, so there you go.
3: I'll tell you my favorite Indiana Jones moment is when, I think it's in the first film, when he meets the guy, the Arab with the nunchucks, and right. It looks like it's going to be a really difficult duel, and then he just pulls out a pistol and shoots him.
4: Funny story in that. Harrison Ford was not well. He had dysentery or some sort of illness, and it was supposed to be this extended fight, and he said, can't I just shoot the guy? And there you go.
3: So we're not quite in the American Southwest here, but I'm interested that that's what the conversation I had with Peter Stark evoked for you is, first of all, these strange quests. They went thousands of miles all the way up into the center of Kansas, and might have even gone farther. And we're looking for fabled cities of great wealth. And one of the questions, I just got home from my phase one of my journey in the Airstream this year, and one of the books waiting for me was about Ponce de Leon, which I ordered after the conversation with Peter Stark, because I said to him, did Ponce de Leon really think he was going to find a fountain of youth? You know, that seems like a whopper to me. I get like Raleigh was looking for El Dorado and thought he had found it or thought he had heard rumors of it in South America. Turned out not to be true. But the Spanish had such enormous success in Central and South America finding precious metals that they had every reason to follow up rumors of another great place. Turns out they wound up on the Great Plains where there was an abundance of bison and other wildlife and many Native Americans, but no gold.
4: I think they're great stories. And I think the adventure and the really romantic nature of so many of the stories that Coronado was chasing is what made me think of those Indiana Jones type legends. But Peter does a great job sharing those stories, and you and he have a wonderful conversation in this episode.
3: I loved having this conversation with him. You know, sometimes I know the person I'm interviewing, sometimes not. If I know them, then I feel free to tease them a little and to play with them a little bit. If I don't, I'm a little more cautious about that because you don't really know what the sensibility of the person is going to be. But so we have never, I think I've never actually been in the same room, and I guess we still haven't, but I knew his work. I knew his son. I go to Missoula all the time, so that he comes up in conversation. And his first book was about Astoria, which was the next logical transcontinental journey after Lewis and Clark. So I felt like I knew him. But then when we started in and his laughter was so infectious, we had such a just a roaring good time having this conversation. I love it when that happens. It doesn't always happen, but when it does, then I think this is good radio. This is good podcast.
4: You can tell that you all were having a great time, and it makes you want to read his book.
3: Yeah, his book, which I have in my hands here, does read like a novel. So, you know, when I read about Coronado or Cortez, my brain often freezes after 30 or 40 pages where you're, you know, going into background on what's going on in Spain at this time and the conquistadors and so on. So it's like everything else. Until you know something about it, the first gulp is kind of a difficult one. And so a great writer is the one that makes it easy from the very beginning so you don't feel like you're lost or drowning. And that's the nature of this book, The Lost Cities of El Norte. Now, one thing that I didn't say to him, but it slightly troubles me about modern publishing, is this last line, Coronado's Quest, the Unconquered West, and the Birth of American Indian Resistance. That last bit, Birth of American Indian Resistance, seems to me to be publishing hype. Yes, there was resistance. Was it the birth of resistance? And this, you see this in books all the time. Somebody, the person who saved Western civilization or whatever. That second line after the colon is often, I think, imprecise. And I think this is where we are. Publishers want to feature their wokeness about questions of indigenous people, which is fine. But I find the book more interesting as a cross-cultural conflict and encounter than to put it in the terms of our politics about Native resistance.
4: I think the hyperbole helps sell the books, but also when you give something definitive like the birth of or the person who saved, it sounds like the one document you have to read if you're even studying that subject. So it's very strategic, but I don't disagree because the stories as they're told, and I haven't read the book, but I've listened to the interview, and the stories as they're told really do mark something that appears to be very different from what the Spaniards had encountered otherwise, and does provide sort of a blueprint for what the Native Americans, the American Indians, were able to do to protect the things that they valued.
3: There was a contest for the continent, and so we think of it as Jamestown and Plymouth Rock, and then working our way west until the end of the 19th century. What Peter Stark brings to our attention is that the Spanish were engaged in something sooner and in some ways extremely successful until the Yanks came along. And then Jefferson said, I think he was right, he said, they're just holding it until we're ready to take it from them, which is what we did. And so you had French empires in the New World, you had Spanish empires in the New World, a little bit of the Dutch, a little Portuguese. But then along come the Anglos, and they created a juggernaut, which effectively took the continent, took half of Mexico after the war we trumped up in the 1840s. So this is a very welcome book to try to piece out the puzzle, that it's not just an Anglo-American and Native American struggle.
4: It's a great conversation, I think a wonderful show.
3: Let's go to the show, everybody. Hello, everyone, and welcome to this very special edition of Listening to America. I'm Clay Jenkins, and I have the enormous pleasure of spending this hour with Peter Stark. Peter Stark is the author of a wide range of books, probably first known for his study of Astoria, which goes all the way back. But now your most recent book, Peter Stark, The Lost Cities of El Norte, Coronado's Quest, The Unconquered West, and the birth of American Indian resistance. There's a handful.
5: You know, it's so early, it covers a lot of ground. So you got to let people know.
3: It's amazing to me. You've been kind of circling each other's worlds for a very long time. The Lewis and Clark Trail in Oregon, the Oregon Trail. And then here you are writing this book, amazingly prolific. How do you do it?
5: It's like sitting down every morning and writing. You know how you have to do it. You know, you have to just focus. And it's, I get huge pleasure in writing these things and researching. And so it's almost, the problem is how to shut down the research and make sure the writing's going forward.
3: I keep telling people that are trying to write a book, at some point you just have to put a gun to your head and start writing, because if you wait till you know what you need to know, you'll never know enough.
5: You can study 1,000 years and there's always more to study.
3: But once you start writing, it'll tell you what you need to go find out, and then you do.
5: People ask me that, how do you do the research? Well, I say it's kind of a dialogue between the writing and the research. The writing, you start writing and then it tells you, oh, you need to know more about this area. And then
3: Where's Kansas? So, all right. So, extraordinary new book. Congratulations. You know, I think of Hemingway. Hemingway said, you want to be a writer, just sit in front of a typewriter and sweat blood through your temples for 8 hours a day. It's pretty much like that. Do you prefer to write or have written?
5: When the writing's going well, like in this book, I really enjoy the writing because I feel like I'm playing the keyboard in a rock and roll band. And it's just like rocking along. And it's pure pleasure. This book was really fun, both research and writing.
3: Well, you've had a number of them under your belt, so you know what you're doing. You're not frightened of much anymore.
5: No. And kind of one of the cool things, germane to where I'm sitting right now, is that, you know, first, earlier in my career, I wrote about, you know, doing crazy adventures and, you know, paddling rivers in Africa and whatnot.
3: Survival quests and so
5: on. Survival quests. And then, you know, I decided a guy could get killed doing that sort of thing. And so I started writing about earlier people who almost got killed doing that sort of thing, early explorers. And when I made that shift and I started writing a story, it was like, oh, I am totally at home with this, because this is the world I grew up in. I've got books about the fur trade all around me sitting here in the family home, because my father was way into it. And so it just unfolded really naturally. I felt really comfortable from just the get-go when I started writing about that early American history.
3: I've ordered a couple of your books that I have not had a chance to read. I want to read the one on survival under extreme conditions. one of my favorite books is Lawrence Gonzalez, Deep Survival. Do you know that?
5: Oh, yeah. I blurbed that one. Mine came out just before that, and I blurbed his.
3: So I went Mount Whitney twice I've climbed it, which is, you know, it's not exactly an Antarctic expedition, but still, it's not for the faint of heart. And I had not had time to prepare. Things went wrong in my flights. My gear was lost. I had to buy stuff at a Walmart, which is just like adding pound after pound after pound to whatever you're doing. And I went up, and about a quarter of the way up, I was probably 65 at the time, these young people were saying, sir, that's an awful heavy pack. You sure you want to have all that? And I would have tossed 92% of it over the side of the trail, except that then you'd be arrested. But when I came back, Peter, I bought and read Deep Survival, and I realized I had committed all 14 ways you're sure to get yourself killed.
5: I'm sure. Well, and as you say, Mount Whitney, you know, it's not Mount Everest, but I know it's a very substantial mountain. And my brother went on a climb there with some of his son and his son's friends, and they got in real trouble. I mean, they, you know, their tent blew away, and you know, they were hypothermic, and I think maybe even suffering from some altitude sickness, because, you know, if you go from wherever your elevation is right now to the top,
3: I'm in North Dakota, so what, 2,000 feet?
5: Okay, well, then you just jumped up 12,000 feet, and it doesn't work with a human physiology to do that quickly.
3: Let's talk about your book. So most Americans know zero about this story. And here's what they know. Coronado was looking for the seven cities. He penetrated all the way into as far as Kansas, found nothing, but had amazing experiences. They think of him as kind of a typical Spanish conquistador, swashbuckling and arrogant and violent and dismissive of native people, committing atrocities and barbarities, and then coming back with zip. What's the real story?
5: I call him the reluctant conquistador. He wasn't as committed to the game as the earlier guys, like, Hernan Cortez or Pizarro. Cortez knocked off the Aztec Empire and Pizarro the Incan Empire.
3: Huge achievement. So he's in the shadow of these amazing events.
5: Yeah. By the time Coronado set off with this, massive expedition of thousands of people and thousands of animals and Spanish armor and banners and lances. By the time he set off in 1540, the king of Spain and the queen, to some degree, had said, okay, no more of this brutality, because the stories about what Cortez and Pizarro and the earlier guys had done got back to the royal court. And they said, we're not going to do this. I mean, you guys are not going to do this. And so Coronado's guys were sworn, including himself, on the Bible to treat the native people humanely. That was literally done the day out of the first day of the expedition. Or before
3: last,
5: they said,
3: last note, please don't be awful to the indigenous people.
5: Yeah. So that didn't last for very long, that humanitarian mandate. But he was living under that in a way that Cortez and Pizarro wasn't. And I really don't think that he had the same personality at all as those guys. And I kind of compare the character in some way being connected where they were born. And the earlier really hard-edged, brutal conquistadors tended to be born in Extremadura in Western Spain, really hard scrabble.
3: It's actually Extremadura?
5: Extremadura.
3: That feels like a pun waiting for them to be awful people, like Extremadura.
5: Well, one translation I got from it was like the farthest wood or the farthest place anyway, but it's really hard scrabble. I mean, to this day in Western.
3: Right out, really, really out there.
5: Way out there, yeah. And so, and really dry and rocky, so it's just not good land for much. The brutal guys were born there and they tended to be second sons of aristocracy, and meaning they didn't inherit anything in the way of land or wealth. And, they were really kind of on their own, except some old title. But Coronado, in contrast, was born in Salamanca or lived in Salamanca.
3: In 1510.
5: Yes, 1510.
3: And he was more of a gentleman and an administrator. Didn't come from the same DNA.
5: Well, I compare Extremadura, where the hardcore guys came from. It's like Appalachia. And Cortez was in... Coronado was, meanwhile, growing up in Salamanca, which is the center of learning of all of Spain and, almost all, one of the major centers of learning in Europe. And so, they're the hushed libraries and the quiet courtyards with the fountains and the scholars scratching away on pens. And I compare it to, these other guys grew up in Appalachia and Coronado grows up at Oxford, England, by comparison.
3: Let me just get this in context here. 1540 to 42 is this. Looked it up. Queen Elizabeth was crowned in 1558. Just to give you a sense of this, Shakespeare wouldn't be born for 22 more years. We're talking about really way back here. Columbus, 1492. So we're not even 70 years after this before all this is happening.
5: I put it in context by saying it's, it's almost Coronado launched on this expedition. It was almost a century before the Pilgrims landed at Plymouth. And, that's sort of where American mythology, where our history begins as a European derived nation.
3: At Jamestown or at Plymouth. And there's a huge Anglo bias in American historiography. We like our own, and we have a shadowy understanding of the Portuguese or the Spanish or even the French.
5: Exactly. Yeah, and the French. We kind of ignore that the French actually established a settlement first up in Canada before Jamestown.
3: That doesn't count.
5: And the Spaniards had been working on establishing things in Florida and had various failures, all through the 1500s. The funny thing about we ignore that other, the other empires that were coming to the Americas in favor of the British, our story. In a way, it's as if American history, as is typically taught, or was, is beginning to change somewhat, begins on the East Coast and moves westward. There was this whole other thing coming up from the South, the European settlement of North America coming up from the South. And I was doing a radio show in Montana, and it's like a talk radio show, and we had a caller come in and saying, well, in a way, it's the Spanish made an end run around the British. No, it was not an end run. The Spanish were saying they were going right up the middle. And so it's like there's two different concepts of America or American history.
3: Yeah. So before we take a break, I want to ask you a big whopping question. So
5: sure.
3: the seven cities of Samoa. We all, that's every person in grade school begins to hear about that. That's more or less what we know. Then, you know, there's Raleigh in the 1590s searching for El Dorado in northern South America. And then you have Ponce de Leon looking for the Fountain of Youth in Florida. I mean, when you think of that, okay, Ponce de Leon, really, you think there's a Fountain of Youth out there? I mean, what were these people thinking, this kind of these grand semi-mythological quests and this notion that the world was magical?
5: Well, they thought that, and it actually paid off big time in a few cases. And I mean, in the Americas, notably when Cortez, you know, conquered the Aztec Empire, knocked off the emperor, then he's like at the apex, Cortez, at this incredibly wealthy empire. So that was like hitting a massive pot of gold with unexpectedly.
3: But that's the gold standard, and the rest are going to be tested against that kind of whopping windfall.
5: And there was one other that Pizarro conquered the Incan emperor. Cortez was 1520. So this is like 30 years after Columbus. And then Pizarro was in 1536, which wasn't so far long after Cortez. And Pizarro, here's how these guys operate, you know, the early guys. He kidnaps the Incan emperor and he ransoms him for a room full of gold. It is a big room. The Incas bring in all these gold ornaments. And so what Pizarro does, he kills the emperor, melts down the ornaments, and ships off the gold bricks.
3: Fair play.
5: It was real that there were these like fantastically wealthy empires out there. And of course, there was China, which they thought was just kind of over the mountains somewhere from Mexico. And when this Coronado expedition launched, it started with a rumor that came in 1536. We can get into that later. But that was only 3 years after Pizarro had conquered the Incan Empire and got a room full of gold. So it was like, yeah, seven wealthy cities to the north. Why not?
3: Maybe. We need to take a break. I'm talking with Peter Stark, the author of a number of books, most recent, The Lost Cities of El Norte, but also Young Washington, which I loved, Astoria 2014, which I loved. And I want to read your book of essays about some of your wilder adventures, too. But when we come back, let's dig in a little on what brought Coronado up from the heart of Mexico into the southwest of the United States. Stay tuned, everyone. We'll be back in just a moment. Welcome back to Listening to America. I'm talking with Peter Stark. Peter Stark is an adventurer, a historian, an essayist, and most recent book is about Coronado, but I first became aware of your work through Astoria, which is sort of the next thing after the Lewis and Clark expedition, which leads me to my first question in this segment, Peter. Lewis and Clark traveled light. At first, Jefferson thought one or two people. Then he said 12 to 15. Lewis tripled that. Eventually, the permanent party was 33. So that's sort of how I see exploration, a small party of sort of Navy SEALs. Then you look at Coronado, beef herds, 1,000 indigenous people, hundreds
5: no,
3: of...
5: No, 2,000.
3: Yeah, hundreds the of estimates, soldiers.
5: They keep going up. The more research that's done, the more people are turning up on this expedition.
3: Hundreds of soldiers.
5: Yeah, so 350 or so Spanish. They're like knights. I mean, we're just after medieval times. So, you know, some of them are in full armor. One guy, aristocratic guy, has 17 horses. They don't travel light, these people. There's a whole support staff that we don't even hear about. To have that many horses, you need, obviously, a whole lot of wranglers, and there's so much support. So it was thousands of people and thousands of animals. And I calculated at my book at one point that if you strung all those people and animals nose to tail, the expedition would stretch 15 miles.
3: Horses, mules, sheep, cattle, pigs. I mean, just provisioning something like this is kind of a logistical nightmare. How did they feed themselves? How did they feed these horses and mules?
5: With some difficulty, as it turned out. It's funny that we were talking about in the first segment about how Coronado and all his men were sworn literally on the Bible to be humane to the native people. They were only like 3 weeks up the trail, up the west coast of Mexico, launching from Compostela, which is near Puerto Vallarta. And 3 weeks in, parts of the expedition got separated from each other. And one part, which I think must have been the lead part with a lot of the heavy-duty Spaniards, ran out of food. Some of the Spaniards had been trained in the school of the earlier conquistadors, and they go and raid a village for food. The native people resist them. One guy, the field master, Samaniego, chases the native warriors into an underbrush. Fieldmaster Simon Niego made the mistake of not putting his visor down before he went into the underbrush. An arrow hit him directly in the eye, pierced his brain, and he died instantly. Well, the conquistador types weren't going to stand for that, so they hung 8 people right there, 3 weeks after swearing on the Bible that we're going to be humane. And they had the same problem all the way up with that many people and animals, that how do you keep them fed? And as you know, if you have horses and cows, no matter what animals you have on the hoof, they have to eat something along the way. And you cannot travel with a horse on an expedition for 8 hours a day without stopping day after day, because a horse will just eventually starve to death. It needs a lot more nutrients than it can get grazing during the rest times. So they had that issue. And then as the farther north they went, the more arid the climate became, that the people they finally reached were people who lived in a very arid land. They were corn irrigators. Essentially, this expedition of thousands of people could not survive without native food.
3: So this is a paradox, right? Treat the natives with the most humane respect that you can. But if you've got 1,500 people and hundreds of animals, you're going to eat by appropriating food from native people. And they're not going to do it because it's a joy or altruism.
5: The Spaniards, they were equipped with a lot of trade goods. There's some of the kind of trinket things that we think of with a fur trade. I think they probably had beads, but one of the things they had were little bells, little jingle bells. And I think that was a popular trade item. They were able to trade for corn. And these people, especially when they got up into what's now the Southwest, the Pueblo people, they had corn in abundance. And, they had warehouses full of corn. The Spaniards would have starved to death way earlier if they hadn't finally found the Puebloan people.
3: So they were taking trinkets, like little mirrors, yep, little bells, little rings, the usual stuff that costs almost nothing for Europeans, but is new and therefore precious to indigenous people. And for, in Lewis and Clark, some tiny little bad mirror can get you 3 bushels of corn.
5: Yeah, that's the same deal that they were swinging with the people in what's now northern Mexico and the Southwest, and all the way up to Kansas.
3: So, Peter, if we commissioned such a thing today, 1,000 or 2,000 indigenous people, 300 plus warriors in armor, all these stock animals and so on, this would be a $30 million expedition. How is this funded? Why was it so massive?
5: Well, I mean, to answer the last question first, it was so massive because they were expecting not just to go survey and make a map, the way Lewis and Clark were, they had a much bigger mission than that. But the main thing was to figure out, can you get to the West Coast and is there a water route? And in Coronado's case, it was to start a whole colony up to the north. I mean, one, it was to conquer whatever was up there, like they'd conquered the Aztecs and the Incas. And so they needed a huge military force. They needed power. And then the idea was that they were going to settle it and establish a big Spanish colony in what they called El Norte Misterioso, the mysterious north, which at that point was literally a blank spot on the map. If you look at the maps where there's a blank spot and they draw in the dragons and there be dragons, well, that's what this map is. It's like they're, animal figures in this huge blankness to the north of what's now Mexico.
3: So they're going to go on this huge quest, thousands and thousands of miles. Of course, there are going to be difficulties. And if they do find the 7 cities, they loot them, presumably, and bring that back. And then they establish a permanent colony somewhere in Arizona?
5: Well, they didn't know what was up there at all. It could have been beautiful English countryside up there.
3: Ohio.
5: Well, they almost got there. But to tie this into your last question about how do they fund that, the $30 million, it'd be certainly $30 million. There was a great eagerness to go on this expedition because it was like getting a part of an IPO, a launch of a venture capital startup. So people were clamoring to get on it, but it needed huge funding. And Coronado was a second son from swanky Salamanca and came to New Spain, Mexico City, as a young man. And he soon married Beatrice. And Beatrice had really aristocratic blood, and she also had the third largest estate in all of New Spain. And Coronado had not a nickel. Coronado funded his expedition in a time-honored way. And to your last question about how do they fund that, you know, the $30 million, it'd be certainly $30 million. There was a great eagerness to go on this expedition because it was like getting a part of an IPO, you know, a launch of a venture capital startup. So people were clamoring to get on it, but it needed huge funding. And Coronado was a second son from swanky Salamanca and came to New Spain, Mexico City, as a young man. And he soon married Beatrice. And Beatrice had really aristocratic blood. And she also had the third largest estate in all of New Spain.

0: blood, and she also had the third largest estate in all of New Spain. And Coronado had not a nickel. Coronado funded his expedition the time-honored way by borrowing his wife's money. So that's where it came from.
1: Amazing. So what was it, 1540 to 42? So about the same
0: Correct.
1: time as the Lewis and Clark expedition. We say 7,689 miles for Lewis and Clark. Do you have a sense of how many miles they traveled?
0: Yeah, it's kind of up to approximation because they did go all the way up. They almost got to Chicago, literally, and then back down to Mexico City. And a lot depends on the route. And they had a royal step counter, but I don't think, I'm not sure he lasted the whole
1: They had a
0: time.
1: human odometer.
0: They had a human odometer. But, it was something like directly there and back would have been at least 2,500 miles. And I think a lot more than that.
1: Yeah, I think so too. So, what was the myth? What's the seven cities? Where does it come from? And why was it so potent?
0: That's a wild story. So when the Moors came from North Africa and invaded the Iberian Peninsula, what we know as Spain and Portugal, in 700 AD, the 8th century, and that is way back, the legend was, the story was, that there were seven bishops who had seven wealthy churches, and the seven bishops took the wealth of those seven wealthy churches, and they got in seven boats, and they headed west across the Western Ocean. I mean, nobody knew what was west across the Western Ocean. So the legend persisted for centuries that there were seven wealthy kingdoms or cities or islands somewhere to the west across the ocean. And so when this rumor came into Mexico City in 1536 that there were seven wealthy cities to the north, it was like, well, of course, we knew that for, we've known that for centuries. Now let's go find them.
1: So it ties into some sort of other mythological stuff that's going on, and a dim memory of sort of the lost tribes of Israel sort of thing, that
0: Yes,
1: these
0: exactly.
1: refugees came to the New World and they're somewhere, and if we can find them, all that wealth is available to us.
0: Exactly.
1: It's hard for
0: Exactly.
1: us to get our brains around this because, the English story is of Plymouth and trying to grow corn, or in Virginia, learning there's no gold and then having to hammer it out and finding tobacco. It's hard for us to imagine the lust for gold. If you can get an Incan population to fill a large room with gold as a ransom, no wonder this turned people's heads. I mean, the tiniest ingot can create the California gold rush. I mean, amazing this.
0: It's amazing. And anybody in Europe and a lot of other places in the world too really valued gold. But in a way, I've thought about it that for the Incans, they had so much gold, the gold was like trinkets for the Incans and they could trade it. And the Spaniards just had this incredible lust for gold and eventually silver.
1: So, okay, Coronado heads out looking for all this. He doesn't find it. At what point does he realize we're gonna have to turn around? We got nothing here.
0: He never comes to that point. He thinks that it's still out there.
1: He
0: And
1: just
0: so do
1: didn't get
0: most
1: to
0: of
1: it.
0: his men. There were various reasons that, in effect, broke the expedition and broke Coronado. He came back 2 years later to Mexico City and he was carried on a litter with like 100 ragged followers behind him.
1: He had fallen a disastrous fall from a horse, didn't he?
0: Yes. And he'd also been slammed on the head with a boulder by the Zuni people defending their pueblos.
1: They tossed a boulder on his head.
0: Yes, I mean, literally on his head. And he gets to the Pueblo cities that are supposed to be the seven cities of gold. And it turns out the Spaniards have been misled by the Franciscan friar scout, Fray Marcos. And instead of cities of gold, they're cities of like adobe mud and stone. But, they're big settlements, but they're not the gold and shimmering
1: Nothing to
0: things.
1: carry off.
0: Nothing, there's nothing to carry off except rocks. And so Coronado, a big part of their mission from the King and Queen of Spain was to convert souls. So Coronado announces to the Pueblo that either you accept Christian fathers among you and our ways, and we will treat you with love and respect, option A,
1: Or
0: or option B, you resist us, we will kill you all and make slaves of your women and children. He has to read that by law 3 times in Latin to the Zunis. And the
1: because they know
0: Zunis.
1: Latin, of course.
0: Yeah, of course they know Latin. Why wouldn't they? Well, the seven bishops have been around, right?
1: So
0: The
1: he's
0: seven
1: three
0: bishops.
1: times reading this sort of ultimatum. Either
0: Yeah.
1: hand it all over or things are going to go very bad for you in Latin, three times to make it legal and
0: Yes.
1: binding.
0: Yes.
1: And then they respond by tossing a rock onto poor Coronado's head.
0: Oh, no, well, they first they respond by warning shots with their arrows. So there's like a line of priests, and behind them are 300 or 400 Zuni warriors. And the Zunis are not buying this. The priests have poured down a line of cornmeal, which it's like sacred cornmeal, and the meaning is very obvious. Do not cross.

0: this line. And Coronado and his huge cavalcade is backed up against this line, reading them the Requerimento in Latin three times. And the Zunis are like, whatever you're asking, the answer is no. And Coronado and his guys won't back off. And the Zunis start firing warning arrows. And one very well-aimed warning arrow pierces Fray Luis's robe and pins it to the ground. Then the Spaniards and the Aztecan warriors went crazy. And Coronado said, charge. Santiago, St. James in charge, Spain. So then the Zuni warriors get chased back up into the Pueblo. And Coronado comes after them. And these Pueblos, I mean, they're like fortresses. They're big blank walls at the bottom, traditionally. The Spaniards can't get up there, but then they find one lone ladder that's still hanging down. Like the Zunis forgot that ladder. And so Coronado, who's wearing literally a suit of gilded armor with a big plume in the helmet, literally. And
1: a creature out of the Arthurian tradition. This is the medieval knight tradition.
0: The knight tradition still was alive. The Crusades were not that far, you know, earlier.
1: Well, we're still, what, a half a century from Don Quixote making fun of that tradition.
0: Exactly. I mean, Coronado might have been the guy he had in mind, for all I know. This is very Don Quixote-esque. So Coronado starts climbing that single ladder.
1: Wouldn't he set up like a junior guy first?
0: He wanted to be the big man. He was making his name in the new world. He got partway up the ladder, and this huge avalanche of rocks comes tumbling down on him, and it knocks him down. And then he tries to go up again, and he's partway up, and like there's a huge slab of rock that's launched down, and it hits him directly in the head. It knocks him totally unconscious in a dented heap at the bottom of the ladder. And the only reason
1: that's an argument for armor.
0: Yeah, without the armor, he would have been dead for sure. And the only reason he lived, and there are multiple eyewitness accounts of this, which is one of the pleasures of writing this story. There's so many good accounts. The only reason he lived is because two of his captains, armored captains, threw their bodies on top of him while more rocks came tumbling down, and there were arrows going every which way. And then they dragged him off, and he was knocked out for hours. And that was the first blow to the head. The second one came later. And I really think he had brain damage of it's called CTE.
1: Just like NFL football players.
0: Like NFL football players, because his personality really started to change. And that was
1: yours? Wouldn't yours?
0: Yeah. Yes. If I get slammed in the head every couple of months, just how valuable are those cities of gold to me? There's so many dimensions of the story. But essentially, the Puebloans, the Zunis, you know, they make peace. Zunis are very astute, and the Puebloan people, very astute. And they send a diplomatic mission to call on Coronado, who's now, after 10 days...
1: convalescing.
0: He couldn't walk for 10 days. He gets set up on a makeshift throne in the Zuni Pueblo called Hawaku, whose mound is still there today in the Zuni Valley. And there are artifacts in the walls from this. This is all very well
1: documented
0: archaeologically. So Coronado's on his makeshift throne, and the Zuni and other Puebloan diplomats come in and call on him. And I'm saying this metaphorically, but it's basically like this. The Spaniards show them like a little gold nugget and say, do you have any of this?
1: That's what we came for.
0: Oh, that. No, we don't have any of that. But if you just keep going that way, you'll find a whole lot of it. And we'll give you a guides to get there. And so that's how they almost end up in almost as far as Chicago.
1: So this is like, get out of here. We'll lure you away into the deep heartland of North America, and at least that'll protect us.
0: Yeah, and we hope you die out there somewhere.
1: Does he get into the state of Illinois?
0: Not far from it. They ended up setting up headquarters around what's now Albuquerque, New Mexico, in Santa Fe, in the Rio Grande, the fertile Rio Grande Valley, where there were a lot of Pueblos, and they took over some Pueblos. And then they launched an expedition. They ended up going to the Texas Panhandle, the Llano Estacado, and the Buffalo Plains. They were really interested in the Buffalo Plains. Through various misrepresentations and different guides, they were pointed north from there, northeast. And, you know, one of the guides was saying, yeah, if you just keep going north and east, you'll come to this empire where the kings ride in huge canoes, and there are golden bells hanging on the trees that jingle in the wind, and there are gold every which way and ornaments every which way. And so that's what the Spaniards have this vision. They go northeast as far as northern Kansas.
1: Were these lies?
0: It's been widely interpreted that they were lies. Actually, the Mississippian culture centered at Cahokia.
1: Right. The mound cultures that we all
0: and which was this huge, sophisticated civilization, very hierarchical, and there was royalty and everything else. That still existed in the Mississippi Valley. And archaeologically, it's been thought that Cahokia was gone by the time Coronado showed up. At its height, it had more people than like Paris or London. It was so big. And just recent archaeological discoveries have shown that Cahokia was still very much alive at this time. If Coronado hadn't turned back in Kansas, and he turned back mostly because winter was coming on, and he just had, at that point, 30 of his knights, and, you know, he's not going to build a little fortress out on the Kansas plains and last out the winter without A, food, B, you know, friendly relations with the natives. I mean, there was no way they were going to last. It would just be a few weeks travel due east from where he was. He would have got to Cahokia. I think it might have been a whole different story unfolding, because there he'd find a hierarchical empire, unlike where the Pueblo people were, where it's very egalitarian. You know, it's the leadership is in a way flat. There's no big pinnacle. And by the same token, if he had gone just a few days travel farther north, he would have gone over what are called the Smoky Hills of Kansas, which are this cool little rise in northern Kansas. And he would have descended down and come to southern Iowa, which are, you know, of course, some of the richest farmlands in the world, corn growing. And that was another thing the Spaniards were really looking for, were fertile lands, because they could, what would they do is that, like, the various aristocrats would be awarded a big domain chunk of land, and then they'd enslave the native people to work these big estates. And that's where, like, the real money was, because you could have profit year after year rather than...
1: It's a perennial sort of thing. We need to take a break. I'm talking to Peter Stark, fascinating account, one of the many stories that you're a master of. This is about Coronado, 1540 to 42. When we come back, I want to ask you about his return from all of this crazy adventure. Stay tuned, everyone. We'll be back in just a moment. Welcome back, everyone, to the third segment of today's program, Listening to America. I'm talking with my friend Peter Stark. It's such a joy to have this conversation with you.
0: I have to say, likewise, it's so fun to really sit down and kick this stuff around.
1: We'll do more.
0: We've got a lot to kick around.
1: This is a 10-hour conversation.
0: It is.
1: One of these days, we need to be at the White Cliffs together.
0: Oh.
1: This will be my 26th year taking a group through from Fort
0: this summer
1: to the Judith Landing. And then we go up on the Low Trail. And we climbed the Wendover Death March, you know, when Lewis decided they had to go straight up on the 15th of September. And it's the worst hike in the world. Every year I say, never again, never again. And you think, okay, Lewis and Clark suffered in the Bitterroots. And, you know, they had a tough time at the Great Falls. And compared to this, compared to the ordeal of Coronado, goodness,
0: going. I know, it was a walk in the park compared to this.
1: How do you even hold together a group of several thousand human beings who don't speak the same languages, who have different cultural backgrounds, who the natives, what are the indigenous people doing with them anyway?
0: They're leading them astray, basically. Yes. It's a big part of the book, in a way, my favorite part, is how the indigenous people reacted to this massive alien invasion in their midst. And especially the Puebloan people of what, you know, today the American Southwest, and especially in New Mexico. And they had so many strategies that one of the cool things in reading these accounts by the Spaniards, and there are a lot of accounts, after I became familiar with the accounts for a while, I could start seeing they're leaving out something between the lines here, you know. And what they're leaving out is all the Puebloan strategy that really screwed them up, that screwed up the Spaniards. For instance, there's the leading astray, you know, saying, just go keep going that way and you'll find gold. And then, like, when Coronado first attacked that Pueblo and got slammed on the head with a boulder. it's literally described as a slab in Spanish. And then when his guys finally did get up into the Pueblo, they fought sort of briefly against the Zunis to get in the Pueblo. And by the time the Spaniards got in the Pueblo, the Zunis were gone. Everybody and everything of value. And the women and children had been moved out a long time ago. And the Zuni warriors just disappeared, because those Puebloan societies are settled agrarian societies. So they'd been there for many centuries and had many invaders. And they have many ways to retreat. And one of these ways in Zuni, this beautiful valley in western New Mexico, is a place called Corn Mountain. And it's a sacred mountain, which is like a huge mesa top with cliffs all around it. And the Zunis could grow corn on that mesa top They had water on that mesa top. They had, structures on that mesa top. There was no way the Spaniards could get up on that mesa top. So the Zunis are like, yeah, well, stay as long as you want. We're fine up here. They had a way of like disappearing these Puebloan people.
1: So they outfoxed these
0: They
1: hostile
0: out, they, that's
1: Europeans.
0: literally, that is the word. That is the word. They completely outfoxed these guys.
1: And there's nothing to loot then when they finally get into the Zuni Pueblo. They could ruin it, but there's
0: Yeah.
1: nothing to take away. There's no
0: No,
1: gold, there's no
0: and they can
1: silver.
0: rebuild it the next day, The
1: Right.
0: Zunis could. And
1: Yeah.
0: so it was, they were, in a way they were fine. There were many atrocities committed, especially during the winter. He spent 2 winters in the Zuni Pueblos around, which I'm saying in the Rio Grande Valley, around Albuquerque and Santa Fe. And there were a lot of atrocities committed then. And it's called the Tihuish War. It's such a wild thing. It's an event that it's known as the first named war between Europeans and indigenous people in North America in
1: Wow.
0: 1540, 42. So the Puebloans resisted that. Another outfoxing thing they did is they raid the horses. And the horses are corralled during the winter near some of the Pueblos. And the Puebloans break loose the horses. That's hitting them where it hurts. Of course, they had 1,000 horses on this expedition. They couldn't break them all loose. So that was another strategy.
1: Is this when the horse came to the Zuni and the Puebloan
0: I
1: people?
0: believe it is. I totally believe it is that there's been, that's been debated for a long time. A century ago, it was said that Coronado brought the horse. And then more recent scholarship said, oh, no, it came much later. And now there's archaeology that shows the horse was actually domesticated by Indians up in northern Wyoming. Now, you probably know this, that they've uncovered horse skeletons with bridle bit marks and things all the way back, to late 15, early 1600s. And so you bring 1,000 horses up to the Southwest and the native people break loose a bunch of them. I'm sure there were plenty of horses that got out with this Coronado expedition.
1: And yet, Peter, think of it. Imagine being an indigenous person. Maybe the dog has been domesticated, and suddenly
0: Maybe, yeah.
1: this creature, this gigantic, swift, skittish, powerful creature, the horse, appears in your world. It had to be a heady experience.
0: It had, yeah. I mean, it had to be overwhelming. And when they first saw them, they were like, "Wow, what are these?" They'd probably heard that the Spaniards had these like big dogs. That the word had come up from all the way from Mexico, because there were trading routes going all the way down there. Until you saw one in actuality, it was only an abstract concept. And they're armored horses. They're calling them big metal dogs that show up. I compare it to like showing up with a column of battle tanks coming into your Puebloan community
1: Or
0: because,
1: elephants with Hannibal. I mean, these
0: or
1: are.
0: elephants with Hannibal. Yeah, exactly. That was one of the big things that, or maybe the biggest thing that enabled Cortez and Pizarro to do their conquests of those empires, Incan and Aztec, is because the Spaniards were almost impervious on the horses and they could just mow down native warriors. And of course, those Spaniards recruited a lot of enemies of the Aztecs and enemies of the Incas to back them up.
1: Yeah, it's like Custer with his Crow Scouts, right? All
0: Yes.
1: right. So, Peter Stark, Lost Cities of El Norte, the subtitle intrigues me. Coronado's Quest, that's a very powerful word, of course. The Unconquered West and the Birth of American Indian Resistance. So, I'm guessing you would not have written that book or titled it in that way in 1980. Talk
0: Oh.
1: about your evolution as a scholar, thinker. Today, we're very much interested in Native American resistance in a way that, as you know from the Lewis Clark story, Native Americans were just bit players in the story until very recently, till James Rhonda revolutionized that story.
0: Well, right. Yeah, James Rhonda did. Yes. And so I think there's so much more attention paid to what else was going on rather than the single, kind of European Eurocentric lens through which everything exploration in particular was viewed.
1: We're recording this just a few weeks before the 250th birthday of the United States, July 4, 2026, from July 4, 1776. I just did the math, Peter. The Coronado story is 484 years old, and we're marveling that we've been around for 250 as a republic. So this is really another part of the change, right? That we have thought of American history in such Eurocentric and even Anglocentric terms. Meanwhile, there's St. Augustine in Florida. There's all this going on in New Spain. You've got this going on. This is every bit as interesting as the Lewis and Clark story, and yet it doesn't have a tenth, not even a single percentage of interest that Lewis and Clark have.
0: I'm trying to change that.
1: You're trying to change that.
0: I don't want to undermine you.
1: No. I mean, I'm thrilled about your book.
0: Yeah, no, I'm joking, but yeah, and I think, well, there's been such a focus on Lewis and Clark. I mean, it's an amazing expedition and it has so much drama, and it's, you know, with good reason, there's such a focus on it, and it was so successful. When I tell the story about the historians going to the West Coast, I say, well, you know, it's the expedition right after Lewis and Clark, they had around 30. One guy died of appendicitis. The historians had 140. 70 died various violent deaths. It was a whole different program. So likewise with this expedition, because it was a failure, I think. Lewis and Clark, huge success. And so, you know, our story, we tend to focus on our great successes and make celebrity stars out of those who are the progenitors of these moments in history, where Coronado came back a broken man and an utter failure.
1: So he ran through his wife's estate. He doesn't find the seven cities. He comes back probably with PTSD and worse. He's brought in on a litter. I can imagine that there's some tough reporting that's going to come back to Spain and back to one's spouse.
0: This is where I love, you know, reading some of these Spanish chroniclers. So one of the main chroniclers is a guy named Castaneda. And he says, in describing Coronado coming back to Mexico City, he said, and Viceroy Mendoza did not greet him warmly.
1: Understatement of the year, right? How many died? How many died on this expedition? Do we know?
0: Well, it's hard to tell that.
1: A bunch.
0: A lot. And I think they under the accounts underreported, but the expedition, it just deteriorated as it was returning to Mexico, which, you know, took months and months. And, you know, some were dying by poisoned arrows, you know, coming in from the rear, and some of various other things. Quite a few of the Spaniards just dropped out in what they called Nueva Galicia, which would be that kind of northwest Mexico, you know, around that Puerto Vallarta and north of there, up into Sinaloa, actually. That was like the new frontier for New Spain at that time. And so a lot of these Spaniards dropped off to become like frontier settlers in that region. And the Aztecan warriors, there were so many of them. Some actually did stay up in what's now New Mexico. And so it's believed that there's some mixture up there.
1: There's some remnants there. So just a couple of quick things. Hey, okay. Hey, we're going to run out of time here. But a side trip encounter to the Grand Canyon and the misconception about the size of that river.
0: More craziness. So when Coronado's on his makeshift throne in Havaku, he sends out three reconnaissance expeditions, and one to the west, where there's either they think they're going to find an ocean or they're going to find a big river, they're told. And you've got to bear in mind, they're thinking that China is right around here somewhere. And so it could be just like right over that set of mountains.
1: Wow.
0: And they're guided by the Hopi, actually, west. And the Hopi are saying, yeah, there's a big river. You know, the Hopi are like, yeah, okay, dudes, we'll guide you that way. But it's, you know, whatever the Hopis are saying, they're not promising anything. And they finally come to this edge.
1: And they
0: look down. And there's this little teeny river way down on the bottom. And they think it's like a little stream down
1: like
0: there.
1: Six feet wide or something.
0: Yeah, it's like literally, they think it's 6 feet wide. And that they're just going to ride their armored horses down and cross the river. And then Cardenas sends three of his most agile Spaniards down. And they spend all day going down. And they finally drag themselves up, you know, exhausted late in the day. And they said, there's no way we're going to cross that. We didn't even get a third of the way down.
1: They didn't even get down to the bottom of the canyon.
0: No, they got nowhere near the bottom of the canyon. And there's this great quote, you know, that's why I love these eyewitness descriptions. The three guys, the agile guys who come back up, they say to their buddies, like, no way. And the buddies are like, well, why isn't there a way? And then the three say, well, you see that little thumb of rock down there? How big do you think that is? And their buddies say, well, maybe the size of a man. And these three guys say, no, it's the size of the tower of the Cathedral of Sevilla, which is like 200 feet.
1: There's one comeuppance. they also encounter the Great Plains.
0: Yes.
1: And I have a special deep fondness for the Great Plains. It's just such a strange part of the world. And they encounter bison in innumerable quantities.
0: Exactly.
1: Is this one of the first European verifiable accounts of the bison?
0: It is. It is. And that as far as I know, and I keep looking around for other examples, but the Coronado's expedition, they were the first to see the Grand Canyon, Europeans, of course, first to see the Rocky Mountains, and first to see the Buffalo Plains, as they call them, and the great herds of bison. Yeah, they were blown away by the herds of bison and by the native people who could hunt them with bow and arrows.
1: On foot.
0: On foot. And also, that was another, you know, there's so many cool dimensions to the story, but the Great Plains dimension, when reading the accounts, you don't get a sense that the Plains tribes ever felt threatened by these guys, because, I mean, in any serious way. I mean, I'm sure they were like blown away by the size of it, but they if they felt threatened, they would just like fold up their teepees, you know, attach their trois to their dogs and move on. And the Spaniards were like, oh my God, those guys just disappeared. And, you know, they had no idea where the natives went. So they couldn't really attack them even if they wanted to.
1: So much space to disappear into. They were on their home court. Yeah. You know, it's a bit like the story in Cheyenne Autumn of the troops trying to chase down the Cheyenne when they're escaping back to Montana. And the Cheyenne just walk around them at all times. They find ways. They disappear. They know what they're doing. And the Europeans are slow, laborious, you know, et cetera. So, and there's prairie dog, right? They meet prairie dogs, so that had to freak them out too.
0: Yeah, I'm not aware of any accounts of prairie dogs directly, but they surely did.
1: Of course, you can't be in the plains without
0: right, exactly.
1: This sort of reminds me of Henry Kissinger's famous statement, which is echoing in Iran at this moment, that for the natives to win, they just don't have to lose. But for the Europeans to win, they have to win. They lose if they don't. And so he comes with this massive invasive force. Any commitment to humanitarianism disappears pretty quickly. There are atrocities, and yet the natives outfox them, they outmaneuver them, they send them on wild goose chases. The subtitle of the book, Native Resistance, is a serious part of your study.
0: It is, and this failure of Coronado's had long-term consequences for, you know, North American geopolitics. And another Spanish expedition, you know, a significant one, didn't come back into what's now the U.S. for another 60 years after Coronado. I call it the Puebloan Resistance. And it's in a way, the Puebloan people formed a virtual blockade and made it really difficult for the Spaniards to come up. And likewise, when the Spaniards did finally settle there, they established Santa Fe, and it's like 1609, right around Jamestown. Some decades later, the Puebloan people revolted and in mass and threw the Spaniards out, sent them back to Mexico or killed them all.
1: 1680s, right? The famous
0: Pueblo. So, yeah, 1680, Puebla is called the Pueblo Revolt, exactly. Right. And then it's my contention that because the Spaniards never were able to settle in any significant way what's now the American West or the Southwest. I mean, they barely stepped foot into the American West. They did establish Santa Fe, but that was a very small, single settlement. It was a very light colonization.
1: And then there were California missions and rancheros that came later.
0: In the 1770s, more or less, is when the missions came up the coast. So that's 200 years after Coronado, more than. And so it's my contention that when the U.S. westward movement finally got cooking, you know, right around 1800, that it had taken the Europeans, the British, and then Americans, basically 200 years to get from the Atlantic coast to the Mississippi River. This is all roughly speaking. So they get to the Mississippi, you know, the first settlements get near the Mississippi River around 1800. And then it took the Americans less than 50 years to get from the Mississippi River to the Pacific coast. And one big reason for that, I mean, there were Indian tribes and, you know, Comanches, you know, very resistant Indian tribes, but the Spaniards had no colonial presence that was going to stop the American westward movement in any serious way, and it didn't. And so, you know, I think it's my contention that one of the reasons that, you know, the U.S. claims land all the way to the Pacific coast is because there was no European empire there to stop.
1: Just to close, we have to stop. I'm so sorry, but Peter, This would make Thomas Jefferson very happy because he believed that the Spanish were in decline, that they were holding the West for us until such time as we were ready to take it. I don't know what he knew about Coronado, probably not much, but he would have been thrilled that that expedition sort of just flamed out and didn't have any permanent influence on the Southwest.
0: Exactly. Yeah, I can imagine. I mean, Jefferson, as you very well know, was thinking about this stuff all the time, like what's going to go on in the West, and here's this kind of mess of the Spanish down there, and it never really gels. So before we close out, I have to invite you to come on my new podcast, which is called Last Empty Places, and
1: Hey, I live in one.
0: Yeah, that's you are an expert.
1: I'm ready.
0: And it's both kind of a geographical and metaphorical exploration of unknown terrain.
1: Say when we will do this. Peter Stark, the author of The Lost Cities of El Norte, Coronado's Quest, The Unconquered West, and The Birth of American Indian Resistance. To our listeners, we'll see you all next week for another important edition of Listening to America.

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You're listening to the PBNJ show with your host, Pete Lundin. And it is time for the community calendar for this fine Monday, June 22nd. Birthdays for today are Chris Christofferson, Lindsay Wagner, Ralph Waite, Peter Asher, Pill Blass, David Sneed, Leslie Woods, Meryl Streep, Billy Wilder, Carson Daly, Cyndi Lauper, and Ed Bradley. Happy birthday to those people. And if it's your birthday and you're not on our list, a happy birthday goes out to you as well. All right, Tuesday, that's tomorrow, June 23rd, Telluride Science presents Town Talk, Small Molecules at the Origin of Life at the Telluride Conference Center at 6:30 p.m. Dr. David Lacey of the University of Buffalo will talk about the role of metals as life's original catalysts. 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The San Miguel County Democrats are hosting a book club on Sunday, June 28th, discussing Dan Rather's book, What Unites Us. They will meet at noon at the Wilkinson Public Library in the Telluride Room and 4:30 p.m. at the Oliver House in Norwood, 1555 Summit Street. For more information, please contact Cindy out MTN Mama 70, that's Mountain Mama 70, at gmail.com. 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And the weather for this afternoon is currently 83 degrees outside. Patchy smoke today, sunny. It says high near 75. We've gone over that. Wind gusts possibly up to 25 miles an hour. Tonight, clear with a low around 49 degrees.
West-southwest wind 5 to 10, becoming southeast in the evening. Winds could gust as high as 20 miles an hour. Tuesday, sunny, high near 76. Tuesday night, mostly clear, low around 51. Wind gusts as high as 25 miles an hour on Tuesday night. Wednesday, mostly sunny, high near 75, with variable wind becoming 5 to 10 in the morning. Winds could gust as high as 25 miles an hour. Wednesday night, 30% chance of showers and thunderstorms, mainly after midnight. Mostly cloudy with a low around 51. Thursday, chance of showers and thunderstorms, then showers and possibly a thunderstorm afternoon. High near 70, chance of precip is 80%. Thursday night, showers likely, possible thunderstorm before midnight. And Friday, chances of showers and thunderstorms. So everybody have their fingers and toes crossed that we get rain and not too much lightning out of these potential storms later in the week. All right, at 2 o'clock will be the action line. 3 o'clock, Piccadilly Rock. 5 o'clock, all things considered. 6 o'clock, the KOTO Community Radio News. 6:30, Noticias en Español. 7 p.m. Radio Run Runner, and 9 o'clock this evening, we are looking for a fill-in. 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All right. 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That is unless you are listening on the internet at koto.org. And it started last week, but I'll read it again. As you've probably been hearing, Stage 1 fire restrictions are in effect across all of San Miguel County, including U.S. Forest Service and Bureau of Land Management property in the county, town of Telluride, and town of Mountain Village, unless otherwise noted by an authorized agency. No fires except in a permanent constructed fire grate in a developed campground, recreation site, or improved site. Gas and propane grills are permitted as long as there is an on-off switch for flames. No smoking except in an enclosed vehicle, trailer, or building, or on a paved hardscape areas in compliance with applicable Clean Air Acts. No fireworks of any kind. Sign up for alerts at SMC Alerts to receive emergency notifications. And comply with the above fire restrictions as approved by San Miguel Sheriff, Telluride Fire Protection, Telluride Marshal's Office, Town of Telluride, Mountain Village Police Department, and the Town of Mountain Village. Violations include hefty fines and liability in the event of a resulting fire. For West Slope Fire Info, go to westslopefireinfo.com/San Miguel County. There you have it. That's enough talking for now. Again, this is PB&J with your host, Pete Lundin, Pete's Blues and Jazz. Listening to a little Bernard Allison on the background here. Funk If I Know. And name of this tune is Looking for an Answer.

Okay, that was, pardon me, Bernard Allison off the Storms of Life album. First one was Down South, and then, actually, sorry, the first one was Storms of Life, the title track. That was just Do Me Any Way You Want. And the next cut, another one from Bernard Allison, and this one is Help Me Through the Day.

All right, now a little Cab Mo coming off of Just Like You. There's a tune called More Than One Way Home.

There we go, a little Bernard Allison, Across the Water. The name of that album and that song, Change Your Way of Living. That brings us up to 2 o'clock here in KOTO in Kook, Tyrad, Ridgeway, Urain, all over the place. And 2 o'clock, well, let's do the FM deal. 917-89-3, 105.3, 100.3, and 90.3 on your FM dial. And KOTO.org. And 2 o'clock means it is time for the action line. And the action line, I tend to put the community calendar there, or community calendar, community carpool in there as well. So why not? Trout Lake Grandma in need of a ride to Montrose on Saturday, June 20th. That has happened. So all done there. That was quick. Should have reread that. Pre-read that. All right. Action line consists of the job line, lost and found, and the housing line. Action line. San Miguel County is hiring. The following positions are full-time year-round and include competitive pay, flexible schedules, and a generous benefits package. Light equipment operator, heavy equipment operator, data collector or appraiser, 1, 2, or 3. Correctional officer, emergency dispatcher, deputy sheriff, deputy clerk, noxious weed technician is seasonal. To explore job opportunities, compensation, benefits, and to apply, visit sanmiguelcountyco.gov/jobs. That is all right now on the job line. Lost and found a black wallet around noon, June 10th. On the Bear Creek Trail, not too far from the trailhead, left at Camel's Garden Hotel front desk. Front desk staff told me they'd hand it over to the sheriff's office after 3 p.m. There was an ID of somebody from Colombia, so hope somehow this message can reach the wallet owner. I did put a note at the steel bar near the trailhead, so there you go. And found black kids watch, Bigger Five brand, found in the bushes near the Gold Belt Building, West Colorado and Cornet. It is here at KOTO Studios at 207 North Pine Street. Lost wallet belonging to Eric Felanius. If you have found Eric's wallet, give him a call, 970-708-1954. And Grigor Chitu, Wells Fargo credit card found between Bear Creek Bridge and the gondola on the river trail. 6 p.m. It is at the Tyrad Marshals Department, 134 South Spruce Street. And lost wallet? Doesn't describe anything, but Jack Bond has lost a wallet. If you have found Jack Bond's wallet, give him a call, 408-748-4890. Once again, 408-748-4890. Lost wallet in front of the Marmot, Naomi Moreno. Call 970-729-2962. That is all in the book, but we also have a California driver's license from Pope Robbins Willa from Lancaster, California. If you know this person or you are this person, your driver's license is here at KOTO Studios, 207 North Pine Street. And we have a Bank of America Visa card for Lee Foster. So Bank of America Visa card for Lee Foster. If anyone knows Lee Foster, his card is here at the studios. Again, 207 North Pine Street. And the housing line, there's nothing on the housing line. What do you know? All right, if you need anything added to the list, taken off the list, or repeated, feel free to give the station here a call, 970-728-4333. It is 5 minutes after 2 o'clock. That is it for the action line. Gonna play a little Taj Mahal Senior Blues coming your way.

Oh Lord, things are getting crazy up in here. That is Taj Mahal off the Senior Blues album. All these songs I've been playing so far have been off that album. And it's 2:21, almost 2:22 in the afternoon. And I have a couple songs here that I'm going to send out to my lovely lady Shawnee. I don't know if she's got her ears on or not, but here at least the next two, and I might have another two coming up after that too. So enjoy.

0: Yes, yes, yes, I do. That goes out to my lovely lady, Miss Shawnee Darby. Hope you're having a good afternoon. Keeping the music going.
1: Yeah.

Oh, right. That was Mr. Pitiful from Taj Mahal. It is 2:40 in the p.m. on this Monday, June 22nd. A little toasty-roasty up here these days. It's about just under 85 degrees. That's hot for us mountain folk. But for those that like it, enjoy it. But we want some moisture and we want some cooler weather, please. Okay, moving on to a little more fun music. Here is Kenny Wayne Shepherd off the Going Home album. Here is a tune called Breaking Up Somebody's Home featuring Warren Haynes.

There is a tune called Was by Kenny Wayne Shepherd Band from the Live On or Live On, however you want to say it. So it's about to the end of this edition of PB&J. Got one more tune queued up for you. Piccadilly Rocks in the House coming up next. And you have been listening to the PB&J show here on KOTO Telluride and Kook Ridgeway, Uray, 917-893-1053-100.3 and 90.3 on your FM dials and KOTO.org. Have a great afternoon.

0: night, PBJ. Nice job, as always. How are you back in a couple of weeks? Or
1: oh, yeah.
0: You're back. All right. Back great. Awesome. Well, I'm sitting in for Amy this afternoon, Revel Without a Pause. This is Piccadilly, and it's 3:02 here at KOTO and the surrounding valley, no doubt. What's the temperature today? It's, oh, gosh, 83 degrees. You got to be kidding. Wow. That's hot. Great weekend of music. Thanks to all the very well-behaved bluegrass fans coming in and all the locals out there, too. It was a super great weekend. And now we can kind of move on to the rest of the summer. I guess we got Music in the Village, right, on Wednesday?
1: Yeah.
0: Yeah, and I heard Easy Jim's back August 19th.
1: Wednesday,
0: yeah.
1: Thursday,
0: yeah. You can get as much music as you like. But right now you can tune us in on your FM dial at 91.7, 89.3, 105.3, 100.3, 90.3, or you can find us at koto.org. So lots of ways to listen. And I'm going to kick it out, as I always do, with the Rolling Stones.

That's Goose, of course. Great band. I hope you saw Jake Shimabukuro playing his ukulele. Incredible. Here's a cover, him and Ziggy Marley doing a Beatle cover.

0: Awesome. That was Jeff Beck. Of course, Jake Shimabukuro, I think I'm saying the name right. He played that in Elts Park, a room in Elts Park, and then he was on the main stage as well. Just incredible. But it is now time for an Access program available each weekday. Whoopsie, losing my headphones. Around 4 p.m. The program is available to any person or organization by appointment with the program director. The program is limited to 15 minutes and is available only once per week per person or organization. If opinions are expressed, they are those of the speaker and not necessarily those of CODO. You, the listener, are encouraged to respond over the air with your comments. And in the studio with me, Lauren is here. Hi, Lauren.
1: Hi. How's it going?
0: Good. She represents the Just for Kids, what, Foundation?
1: Yes. I am here on behalf of the Board of Directors for Just for Kids Foundation.
0: Yeah. And what is that Just for Kids, actually?
1: So we are a 501c3 nonprofit, and we are based in the San Miguel watershed, so serving Telluride, Norwood, and the west end of Montrose County. And we were founded in the early 2000s by Bill Karstens, who is a longtime Telluride resident. And he founded Just for Kids and passed away also in the early 2000s. But shortly before that, he had started the Mountains to Desert bike ride.
0: Oh, yeah.
1: You heard of that?
0: Which is in September, right?
1: It's in September. This year's event is the 23rd annual Mountains to Desert Classic, and it'll be on Saturday, September 26th.
0: When it cools down a bit.
1: Yes, fortunately. Weather can be dependent. Sometimes it can be pretty warm, and other years we've had a chilly start up here in Telluride.
0: Oh, yeah. But where does it go from, too?
1: So it goes from Telluride to Gateway, but we also have starting options in Norwood and Ridgeway. So I personally love the Norwood start. It's a little bit warmer, a little later in the morning. Those who want to ride from Ridgeway, it's a little bit of a longer, hillier trek, as you can imagine, coming over the divide. Mm-hmm. But then it goes all the way to the Gateway Canyons Resort. So we've partnered with them for a number of years, and we do a great, fun kind of end-of-the-ride party at the resort, and folks can access the pool and spa and all that and get discounted room rates. But it's one of the most iconic, gorgeous rides I've ever seen, and it's really unique in that you go from the high alpine San Juans all the way out to the beautiful Red Rock Desert. So yeah, it's a great ride. I did want to let folks know that our registration is currently open. The cost is $185, and that actually will go up on July 1st. So I want to make sure folks know to go ahead and register now at that lower price. All of the rider registration costs solely go towards the cost of the event. As you can imagine, a A to Z bike ride is a little more expensive than, you know, a looped course. So those fees go directly to paying for the cost of the event. And then I also really want to shout out our current sponsors right now: Citizen State Bank, Trifecta Construction, Latitude Insurance, Compass Telluride, and Alpine Lodging. They are all helped supporting the event, which is great. And we're looking for more sponsors. So if you're out there and you want to get involved, I'll share some contact information here shortly. And then huge shout out as well to Lizard Head Cycling, Telluride Cyclery, and of course the Gateway Canyon Resorts for their contributions. Yeah, they help make the ride what it is, so we're very appreciative. But I also wanted to share a little bit more about, you know, the ride is just an epic, just scenic, wonderful day. But we actually do the ride to support Just for Kids Foundation. That is our primary annual fundraiser, and that is why we put the event on every year. So we love that folks come out and ride. But again, that rider registration cost pays for the event, so we gotta make up the fundraising dollars elsewhere.
0: And where do those fundraising dollars go? What are the Just for Kids?
1: Great question. Thank you for asking. So it goes a lot of places, which is really exciting. Since 2002, we've awarded over $3 million in grants to youth-serving organizations. So they don't have to be a nonprofit. They don't have to be a 501c3, just any organization or teacher or group that serves youth in our watershed. So that's Telluride, Norwood, and the west end of Montrose County. You know, that could be a teacher maybe applying for a specific program that is not within the school budget. That could be, you know, Montrose West Recreation. They get students out on outdoor recreation programming year round. That could be AHA School for the Arts or Telluride Adaptive Sports Program. So we directly fund grants for organizations. And then we also have awarded over 100,000 in individual grants. So young people, we encourage students to actually apply to us during the granting process in the fall, and we will award direct individual grants. So that could be maybe they want to go on their senior trip to Ireland, or they want to participate in a training course. I believe we had a silversmith awardee one time that wanted to do some training for that. So students can actually apply to us for their own individual grants. And then we also have a scholarship for graduating seniors in the spring called Mana La Mancha. And we've awarded over $200,000 to more than 70 students for that, which is an incredible program. I actually just got to speak with one of our recipients from 2024, Dylan Alexander. She's a Norwood High School student, and she is currently attending Colorado Mesa University. She's working towards a Bachelor's of Science in Nursing, and she just got a job in Grand Junction as a medical assistant.
0: Way to go, Dylan.
1: I know. So proud of her. I got to work with her in high school as well, and she's just doing great out there. So it's students like that that we love to see just, you know, continuing on their path and knowing that Just for Kids had a small portion in helping them get there. So that's, yeah, money goes all over the place. So that's where our fundraising dollars go. And so, like I said, the rider registration fee goes towards the event. And then the best way to support Just for Kids Foundation is to become a rider fundraiser. So if you register for the ride, you have the option to become your own fundraiser. And you can send that. You'll get your own donation page. You can send that to friends, family, coworkers. And then you can also just make a donation. We are a nonprofit, so it is tax deductible. You can make a donation at any day of the year, 365 days a year. That'd be great.
0: Always take the money.
1: Yeah, if anyone wants to do that every day, that'd be great. But yeah, so the rider fundraisers are really crucial. That's where we get the majority of our fundraising dollars. And so I would love to encourage folks to do that. And then also, too, for sponsorships of the actual event, because that helps us decrease overall costs of what we're then charging for ridership. So the rider fundraiser, donating to a rider fundraiser, if you know a friend or family member that's signed up to ride, you can certainly do that. And then the best way to register for the ride itself is our website. It's m2dclassic.com. That's m2dclassic.com. You can also find more information at justforkidsfoundation.org. What else?
0: You got your notes there.
1: Yeah, I just want to make sure folks know that for registration for the ride, costs do go up on July 1st, so try and get in on that early bird registration fee. And if you have any questions, feel free to contact us. If you're interested in sponsoring the event or want to learn more, you can always reach me directly. And my phone number is 970-708-0141. And then I got to do a final shout out to our ride director, Scott Benn. She's been out there just pounding the pavement, getting sponsorships, and really working hard to make this year a fun event. So if anybody has questions, they can call in Dakota for the next.
0: And what's your full name, Lauren? Lauren?
1: My full name is Lauren Kenobi. It's easy to remember. Okay. It's like Star Wars if you're a fan. The Force is always with me. I will respond to Obi-Wan Kenobi. But yeah, on behalf of the board of directors for Just for Kids, I just want to thank everybody out there that's been riding in the past and who's donated, and we would love to see you out there. If something else that's really cool, if you're interested in riding, a lot of our youth serving organizations that get grants, they go out and they volunteer on the course.
0: Yeah, I was going to ask you about that. You must have a lot of people with water and food along the way.
1: We have some great aid stations. EMT, I'll have to shout out the one that's just past, like after you go through Eurovan. We have a group of folks that have been out there the last few years with like a smoker. So they have like smoked meat for like brisket sandwiches. Oh, wow. So you can like pull over and have a picnic mid-ride if you want. We have some great aid stations. One of our grantees, Paradox Cycle out in Naderita, shout out to Brock, he's also on the board. They have a really great setup with an aid station outside his bike shop down there, and a lot of students will be working the the tent. So that's really fun just to see the grant recipients out on the course and cheering the riders on. Full circle. That's about it.
0: So when is the actual ride? September?
1: September 26th. It's a Saturday. Start times are super reasonable. I think Telluride's, don't quote me, but I think it's like 8 a.m. So it's not super early. And then, like I said, you can also start in Norwood or Ridgeway. And just get out and have a really fun day. And then the party down in Gateway is so fun. We've got live music and food, and it's a family event. There's always kids running around. And we're hoping to get some rider prizes out there too, which could be an incentive to fundraise. So I'll just put that out there. But anyway, thank you so much for having me, Coda.
0: Thanks for coming in, Lauren.
1: Great to be here. And
0: just for kids.
1: Give us a donation or come hang out. We would love to see you out there. Thanks, everybody.
0: All right. Thanks so much. And you've been listening to Access, a program available to the public each weekday around 4 p.m. here on Kodo. Opinions expressed are those of the speaker. You too may use Access to do so. Please call 728-4334. And we'll continue on with a little bit more music.

All right, so that was Lauren from the Just for Kids Foundation, and look for those way to support the that lovely ride to the desert. So it is time for the community calendar. The news for today, Monday, June the 22nd. Right now on Kodo, you're in tune with me, Piccadilly. Coming up at 5, All Things Considered. 6, the Kodo Community Radio News. 6:30, Noticias en Español. 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At 8, the KOTO News Rebroadcast. And at 9, the Flying Axeman. Got a few birthdays for today, Monday, June 22nd. Chris Christopherson, Lindsay Wagner, Ralph Waite, Peter Asher, Bill Blass, David Sneed, Leslie Woods, Meryl Streep, Billy Wilder, Carson Daly, Cyndi Lauper, Ed Bradley, to name but a few. Happy birthday. Telluride Science presents Town Talk. Tonight, Small Molecules at the Origin of Life at the Telluride Conference Center at 6:30 p.m. tonight. Dr. David Lacey of the University of Buffalo will talk about the role of metals as life's original catalysts. This event is free to the public, and more information can be found at telluridescience.org. 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And on Thursday, the Sheridan Show Bar presents Elder Grown at the Free Oak Street Summer Concert Series. 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Music begins at 6 p.m. Dance and sing along with the Telluride Gold Kings at the historic Sheridan Bar on Thursday from 6 to 8 p.m. Wide Sky Arts Collective and the Norwood Community Players present 12 Incompetent Jurors, a parody by Ian McWethy and directed by local Claire Jacobs. 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This week, hear from Sean DeLand. Beyond the Groove Productions and the Telluride Mountain Village Owners Association present Music on the Green, featuring live music from LVDY, pronounced Lady, on Friday the 26th. 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Play it forward, Telluride. The San Miguel County Democrats are hosting a book club on Sunday the 28th, discussing Dan Rather's book, What Unites Us. They will meet at noon at the Wilkinson Public Library in the Telluride Room at 4:30 at the Oliver House in Norwood, 1555 Summit Street. For more information, please contact Cindy at mtnmama, mountainmama70@gmail.com.
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And you're listening to Los... actually, City of the Sun, it is at the moment, and Piccadilly here playing you some tunes. It's 422 and 84 degrees out there.

and is Rebel Without a Pause, who I'm filling in for today, my dear friend Amy. There's always weather. And what do we got today? We got patchy smoke before 11 a.m. Okay, well, tonight, clear with a low around 49. West-southwest wind, 5 to 10 miles per hour, becoming southeast in the evening. Winds could get gust as high as 20 miles per hour. And tomorrow will be sunny with a high near 76. South-southwest wind, 5 to 15 miles per hour, becoming west in the afternoon. And tomorrow night, clear with a low around 51. So, beautiful weather on the horizon. Looks like we might have some thunderstorms coming up at the end of the week. So, enjoy.

That's Grace Jones there with a cover, Tom Petty cover, Breakdown. We've got a driving license here. It's Pope Robbins and also a credit card, Lee Foster. So you see either of those guys, let them know. Come by the radio station, pick up their loot. All right, we're going to go from this one to an old one from Seal.

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This has been Piccadilly with you, and we're going to play Leon and then move into NPR.

0: my predecessors in this job, but Chairman Greenspan was the first to tell me and show me what this role demands.
1: A look at the legacy of Alan Greenspan, the longtime chairman of the Federal Reserve.
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1: I'm Juana Summers.
2: And I'm Scott Detrow. This hour, how the midterm elections have become a proxy battle in the war over regulating artificial intelligence.
3: The debate has moved beyond whether AI needs governance. Almost everyone in Washington agrees.
1: And some popular obesity drugs aren't always covered by people's health insurance.
2: Our latest installment of Healthcare Helpline focuses on how to navigate these situations.
4: And I said, look, I'm at 223 pounds. I feel like I'm hitting this wall. I don't know what else I can do. I need help.
1: And a look at a controversial new rule at this year's World Cup.
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5: Live from NPR News in Washington, I'm Ryland Barton. Vice President J.D. Vance says talks with Iranian officials created a good foundation for a final deal to end the Iran war. Iran says there have been major progress to end Israel's attacks on Lebanon and called the first real test of negotiations. As NPR's Jackie Northam reports, one concession the Trump administration made is to temporarily allow Iran to sell oil on the world market.
6: The Treasury Department lifted oil sanctions on Iran for the next 60 days. This gives Iran a huge economic boost after years of having to sell crude and other petroleum products at cut rates, largely on the black market. The move is part of the interim agreement between the U.S. and Iran that was reached last week. Treasury Secretary Scott Bessent wrote on social media that the oil waivers follow Iran's commitment to open the Strait of Hormuz and to allow international nuclear inspectors back into the country. There have been punitive sanctions on Iranian oil for decades. Exporters there have relied on so-called shadow fleets of old tankers to move crude, primarily to China. Jackie Northam, NPR News.
5: A federal judge has ruled that a revamped federal tool that states have used in their efforts to identify illegally registered non-citizen voters is unlawful and cannot be used. Plaintiffs argued upgrades to the program aggregated Americans' sensitive personal data in a way that could result in voters being wrongly purged from voter rolls. Hot and windy weather is posing challenges for firefighters in the Southwest. NPR's Kirk Sigler reports one wildfire has forced the evacuation of Eureka, Utah.
7: Authorities say the fire was human-caused and is one of a half dozen large blazes now burning in Utah, including a smaller but fast-moving fire near the University of Utah that's been kicking up smoke over the Salt Lake area. Utah, like most western states, is coming off its driest and warmest winter on record, as was noted by Governor Spencer Cox.
8: The moisture content inside these trees, the sagebrush, is lower than it's maybe ever been. And that makes it just easily combustible, and we need people to be very careful.
7: Temperatures in the 90s for the next few days will offer little reprieve for Utah and Arizona, where one of the biggest priorities is the Pocket Fire, burning just a few miles to the north of Sedona. Kirk Sigler, NPR News.
5: Argentina's Lionel Messi made World Cup history today. After two goals against Austria, he now owns the all-time World Cup record with 18 goals. NPR's William Jones reports.
9: Messi is widely regarded as the best player of his generation. During his two-decade career, he's been recognized as the world's best player on eight occasions. He captained Argentina to World Cup glory in Qatar 4 years ago. At 38 years old, this could be Messi's last World Cup. And with Argentina winning today, he'll once again be playing in the knockout stage of a World Cup. William Jones, NPR News.
5: It's NPR. Mexican President Claudia Sheinbaum says her country is trying to restart oil shipments to Cuba soon, a move that could provide much-needed relief as the island's crises deepen and given a lack of petroleum. Mexico became a key fuel supplier to Cuba after the U.S. attacked Venezuela in January and halted critical oil shipments, but the shipments were suspended after President Trump threatened tariffs on any country that provides or sells oil to Cuba. Significant numbers of Americans say they're receptive to religious expression in public schools. NPR's Jason DeRose reports on the findings of a new survey from the Pew Research Center.
10: Nearly 8 in 10 U.S. adults say they favor allowing students to voluntarily pray in student-led groups. Strongest support comes from white evangelicals and black Protestants. The Pew poll found that fewer than half, 46%, say public school teachers should be allowed to lead their classes in prayer, and only a very small percentage say say those prayers should be required. Pew Research also found that 50% of those polled favored displaying the Ten Commandments in classrooms. Divisions exist along party lines, with more than 7 in 10 Republicans favoring these displays, while about 7 in 10 Democrats oppose them. Jason DeRose, NPR News.
5: The Senate has passed a bipartisan housing bill that aims to bring down home prices and increase the supply. The vote represents one of the most sweeping efforts in recent decades to reduce federal regulations for housing and increase local control. The legislation bans corporate investors from buying single-family homes. U.S. stocks closed mixed today. 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

0: 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I'm Scott Detrow.
1: And I'm Juana Summers. Longtime Federal Reserve Chairman Alan Greenspan has died. His wife, the NBC News correspondent Andrea Mitchell, said in a statement this morning that Greenspan died of complications from Parkinson's disease. He was 100 years old. Greenspan led the central bank for almost 20 years, and he was widely praised for steering the U.S. economy to sustained prosperity, but his approach later drew criticism after the 2008 financial crisis. NPR's Scott Horsley joins us now. Hi there.
2: Hi, good to be with you.
1: Good to talk with you. So, Scott, Greenspan led the Federal Reserve under four different presidents, Ronald Reagan, Bill Clinton, both George Bushes. How did the economy fare while he was in charge?
2: You know, the highs greatly outnumbered the lows, and that's partly a credit to Greenspan. He'd only been on the job for a couple of months when the stock market crashed in 1987, tumbling more than 20% on what became known as Black Monday. And Greenspan moved quickly to make sure banks had plenty of money to keep lending so the gears of the economy did not seize up. And as a result, that crash of 87 is barely a blip now in financial history. Donald Cohen, who worked with Greenspan at the Fed, says future chairs used similar tactics when they were faced with shocks like 9/11 or the coronavirus pandemic.
3: In a sense, what he did set a pattern for Fed reactions to these crises.
2: Greenspan was a larger-than-life figure whose celebrity was not confined to the business pages of the newspaper. Like his predecessor, Paul Volcker, he raised interest rates at times to keep prices under control. But Greenspan's perhaps best remembered for a decision not to raise interest rates, even though a lot of people thought he'd have to.
1: What was going on that people thought would require a rate hike?
2: In the mid to late 1990s, we had what seemed at the time like very low unemployment rates. And when that happened, central bankers often raise interest rates to keep the economy from overheating and causing inflation. But, you know, Greenspan was skeptical of that kind of formulaic policymaking. He was a very talented jazz musician. He studied clarinet at Juilliard, and he was not afraid to improvise. Cohen says Greenspan's read of the economic data was that productivity was rising, so the economy was not in danger of overheating, and inflation would stay in check.
3: He had to resist what the conventional wisdom wanted him to do, which was to raise rates to prevent a pickup in inflation. But it wasn't just an idea he had. It was all backed by data and reasoning.
2: And you hear echoes of that argument today from people who want lower interest rates. Kevin Warsh, who just took over as Fed chairman, says he hopes to follow where Greenspan led.
4: Chairman Greenspan was the first to tell me and show me what this role demands.
2: At his own swearing-in last month, Warsh praised Greenspan for his energy and his sense of purpose.
1: Now, Greenspan was widely quoted, but Scott, I have to ask, did people really understand what he was saying?
2: You know, Greenspan was fluent in the obscure language known as Fed speak, and he sometimes deliberately obfuscated to avoid saying anything that might move financial markets.
5: Looking at the overall gross domestic price index from a macro point of view confirms the essential order of magnitude of the bias implied.
2: Did you get that, Juana? One memorable exception was when Greenspan's words did rattle markets. It came in 1996 at a time when the stock market was booming, and he fueled fears that it might be a bubble.
5: How do we know when irrational exuberance has unduly escalated asset values?
2: NBC's Andrea Mitchell alluded to that notorious comment in her statement today, saying Greenspan was irrationally exuberant for baseball, Washington's pro football team, tennis, golf, and music.
1: Greenspan retired as Fed chairman back in 2006. 2 years later, of course, we had the financial crisis. How did that affect his legacy?
2: It definitely tarnished it. You know, Greenspan was a libertarian. He was a follower of the philosopher and novelist Ayn Rand. And he believed that bankers didn't need a lot of regulation because he thought their own self-interest would prevent them from taking undue risks. Now, that turned out to be a very costly misjudgment. Greenspan's hands-off approach to regulation set the stage for the financial crisis, in which close to 10 million people lost their homes, millions more lost jobs and savings. Here's Donald Cohen again.
3: Could he have raised the alarm more? Could he have tried to get the rest of the government to pay more attention? Yeah, I think he could have.
2: Cohen says he'll remember Greenspan as someone who was really good at setting interest rates, maybe not so good at regulation. And Greenspan himself acknowledged those missteps when he later testified before a congressional committee that investigated the financial crisis.
1: NPR's Scott Horsley, thank you.
2: You're welcome.
0: AI companies are spending a lot of money right now on a lot of different things, and that includes politics. Groups tied to the artificial intelligence industry are spending tens of millions of dollars to influence elections around the country, from Senate races to local offices. So in a sense, this year's midterms have become a proxy battle over how AI should be regulated. Congress is coming around to the idea that there should be some rules for the technology, even if all efforts to advance legislation so far have stalled. And NPR's Shannon Bond and Eric McDaniel are here with more. Hey to both of you.
6: Hello.
7: Hey, Scott.
0: Shannon, I'm going to start with you. Just how much money are we talking about here?
7: Well, AI-focused super PACs have already spent over $43 million on congressional races this year. That's according to Open Secrets, a nonprofit that tracks campaign spending. And then there's spending in local races in places like California and Texas, where there is a lot of interest in state laws about AI. So lots of money.
0: Tell me more about who in particular is getting involved and what their agenda is.
7: Well, when it comes to these congressional races, there are two networks of super PACs that account for most of the spending. One is Leading the Future. It's funded by OpenAI investors and OpenAI's president, Greg Brockman. And then there's Public First, which is funded in part by OpenAI's big rival, Anthropic, and it's positioned in direct opposition. And Scott, this divide here, it really maps onto the rivalries between these two companies. There are real differences in how they think AI should be built, commercialized, and governed. Mm-hmm. And so we see Leading the Future highlighting risks of regulation to innovation, to the U.S. winning the AI race with China. It's arguing for a national approach versus what it would call a patchwork of state rules. And then Public First is more aligned with Anthropic's more general position, supporting more regulation, including at the state level. It's often taking the opposite side in some of these congressional races.
0: Eric, are there some specific races where this dynamic is playing out?
6: Well, one great example is in New York, the heart of Manhattan, New York's 12th. A lot of famous names in this race. Tomorrow is the Democratic primary there. It's a very wealthy, very blue seat. So the winner is all but certain to be the next representative from the district. And the race has drawn more than $25 million in AI-backed spending, both for and against a candidate named Alex Borges, including from the group Shannon talked about. He's a New York State Assemblyman, former Palantir employee, and he co-sponsored the state's big AI regulation law. He's currently in a dead heat with a man named Michael Lasher, and this is an early test for how these groups do in shaping not just industry rules, but also who will go on to make them.
7: And I think that's a really important point. This is not just about whether Alex Borges wins this particular House seat. I spoke with Michael Beckel at Issue One, which is a bipartisan nonprofit that seeks to reduce the influence of money in politics. Here's what he said.
8: A lot of this spending is also telegraphing a message to other candidates across the country to fall in line with a particular vision, or you might be next.
0: This all makes me wonder what exactly Congress is doing right now when it comes to AI legislation.
6: Well, I talked to a number of folks for this story, and they all had basically the same assessment, which is rare. Here is one, Nicole Alvarez. She's a senior tech policy analyst at the Center for American Progress. It's a progressive advocacy organization, and here's what she told me.
9: The debate has moved beyond whether AI needs governance. Almost everyone in Washington agrees, you know, AI is transformative and requires some kind of policy response. So I think the real fight is what that governance looks like, and it's whether we build durable federal protections or whether we prioritize preventing states from acting.
6: So what they're debating is whether the federal government should do something and whether states should be involved. That mirrors the split between the AI groups that Shannon was talking about earlier. And the policy watchers I interviewed said it's pretty clear big legislation isn't happening this year, though there is some movement today on some kids' safety provisions around AI, but any larger framework would almost certainly come after November's midterm elections. That's when we'll see what impact, if any, the AI election spending will have on Congress. And then we'll watch tens of millions of lobbying spending, too.
0: So given all of that, given the focus on this issue, given the momentum for some sort of legislation, given the money being spent, what are you both watching over the next 6 months on this front?
7: Yeah, I mean, I think we're really seeing here Silicon Valley testing out much more muscularly than we've seen previously just what its money can do in politics. So I'm curious what lessons they take from these primaries into the general elections in the fall and then on into 2028. And then also, Scott, you know, in this story, for this reporting, the story, we focused on spending in congressional races. But we're seeing AI and data centers are emerging as an issue in many, many local races. So mm-hmm. I'm also going to be watching for how those play out and how much industry money some of those really contentious places, how much money that attracts.
6: And for me, there's, of course, a split between Democrats and Republicans. Democrats largely want the federal government to be more involved in regulating AI. They're also generally interested in allowing states to go further if they want to. Republicans are more interested in state preemption, although there are some state rights Republicans who aren't interested in seeing the federal government constrain what states can do either. But the more interesting split to me, Scott, is the fight between more business-minded folks in both parties and lawmakers with a kind of populist, big tech, skeptical vibe. So there's going to be a clash between people from both parties who want to support something that's supposed to be this big economic engine and folks who want to make sure that that engine pulls along more than just a select few tech moguls to a better place.
0: That is NPR's Eric McDaniel and Shannon Bond. Thanks to both of you.
6: Thank you.
7: Thanks.

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1: 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I'm Scott Detrow.
2: And I'm Juana Summers. Disability rights advocates and legal experts are raising the alarm this week. That is after the Justice Department released a memo that could make it easier for states to institutionalize disabled Americans in spite of decades of civil rights protections. NPR's Corey Turner is here to tell us more. Hi there.
3: Hey, Juana.
2: So, Corey, before we get into this new memo, can you just start by explaining these civil rights protections that are at issue here?
3: Yeah, so federal disability law has for decades been interpreted to include something known as an integration mandate. And what that really means is that when Americans with disabilities need extra help, states are generally required to provide that support at a person's home or in their community. And a 1999 Supreme Court decision in a case known as Olmstead essentially upheld this integration mandate. The alternative to this kind of community-based care is really live-in 24-hour institutional care, which advocates argue can be a kind of segregation. Jennifer Mathis of the Bazelon Center for Mental Health Law told me institutionalization used to be common, but is now treated as a last resort because it can genuinely infringe on people's personal liberty.
4: Who you can see, when you can go out, who you talk to. For so many people who are institutionalized, their life is literally a hallway. I have been on those hallways with people. It is deadening.
2: I mean, Corey, that's just heartbreaking. I wonder if you can walk us through what the new Justice Department memo says.
3: The memo argues, Juana, that yes, federal law prohibits disability discrimination, but that it does not require states to provide services at home or even in the community, and that institutionalization does not have to be the sort of choice of last resort. The memo says the Supreme Court's Olmstead decision, quote, held only that a state cannot institutionalize patients without justification. But what's justified, they argue, is open to interpretation. And the memo says states should be allowed to decide for themselves, though I need to be clear here. This does not change the federal law itself. Obviously, only Congress can do that.
2: Right. Well, Corey, why would the Trump administration want to do this?
3: The Justice Department did not respond to my request for comment, but I did speak with Devin Kurtz. He's a policy director at a think tank called the Cicero Institute, which has been pushing for these changes. And Kurtz told me the shift over the years toward home and community-based care has really in many places hollowed out states' institutional capacity. And so he says when someone genuinely needs 24-hour secure care in, let's say, a state psychiatric facility, it can sometimes be hard for states to provide that. And a policy change like this, Kurtz hopes, could help states start to rebuild that capacity.
2: And what about those in the disability community? What has the response been there?
3: Oh, it has been swift and loud condemnation, Juana. There is a real fear here about a return to the old days of mass institutionalization before Congress intervened with a handful of powerful federal disability laws. In a statement, the American Association of People with Disabilities said this memo, quote, threatens to drag our nation back to a dark and shameful era of ignorance and cruelty. Another big reason, I should say, the disability community is nervous about this memo is that these home and community-based services are generally paid for by Medicaid. And remember, Republicans made really deep cuts to Medicaid funding just last year. So advocates worry that states will now see this memo as essentially giving them permission to stop providing these community services altogether if they're not actually required.
2: NPR's Corey Turner, thank you.
3: You're welcome.
1: A Democrat running for Congress in Ruby Red, Utah would typically face an uphill battle, but not this election cycle. For the first time in modern history, Utah's congressional map includes a safe Democratic seat. NPR's Sage Miller has the story.
5: Knocking on doors in a middle-class neighborhood right outside Utah's capital of Salt Lake City, Nate Bluen made his pitch to voters.
6: I'm a progressive Democrat endorsed by Bernie Sanders, and very much focused on addressing people's material concerns, you know, thinking about Medicare for all and getting big money out of politics.
5: Right? A Democratic state senator and now candidate for Congress, Bluen gained a reputation for being a firebrand during his time as a state lawmaker. He was a vocal critic of conservative legislation passed by the Republican supermajority.
7: I think people want someone who's going to be able to get folks fired up. And I mean, that's what I've tried to do in the legislature, is try to actually present some opposition.
5: Being outspoken backfired on him, though. More than a decade ago, Bluen made lewd and disparaging social media comments about sexual assault victims and members of The Church of Jesus Christ of Latter-day Saints, the prominent religion in Utah. He has since apologized. But Bluen thinks the reporting on his past shows he's on the right track.
7: Someone was scared about the momentum that we were gaining.
5: Bluen is just one of four Democrats vying for this open seat. The newly redrawn district is a result of a mid-decade redistricting process that created a safe Democratic seat. And it's one of the most competitive Democratic primary races Utah has ever seen. The top three candidates range from moderate to progressive to aligning with Democratic socialists. Former Congressman Ben McAdams has the most name recognition. In 2018, he beat a Republican incumbent when he flipped a purple district. He calls himself a pragmatic Democrat.
8: So I'm a candidate who can bring people from across the spectrum and rally them together and win tough elections. I've won tough elections before.
5: During McAdams' one term, he was labeled the most conservative Democrat in the caucus. And some wonder if he's too moderate for the district. McAdams doesn't think so.
8: Democrats aren't going to win this district by appealing only to Democrats. We're going to have to build a bigger coalition.
5: But neither McAdams or Bluen won a majority of Democratic delegates at the party's nominating convention. That victory went to Liban Muhammad.
9: Utah Democrats are willing to take a risk on hope over the certainty of a status quo. Period.
5: Muhammad is 27, the son of Somali immigrants, and gained an enormous amount of momentum after his convention win. He considers himself a progressive, but he has been called a Democratic socialist over his political priorities.
9: I'm focused on the things that are going to help people have a roof over their head after working long hours, to be able to afford their health care, to be able to not have to choose between their paycheck or the well-being of their child.
5: With Bluen and Muhammad on the ballot, there's a good chance the progressive vote will split, handing the victory, and almost certainly the seat, to McAdams. Damon Kahn is a political science professor at Utah State University. He says it's worth noting if the progressives win 50% or more of the combined vote.
10: It would be wise for future candidates to read this as a matter of a majority of the district looking for a more progressive option.
5: Kahn believes this race lays out the choice facing Democrats across the country. Do voters want a party that will stand its ground on policy, even if that policy won't go anywhere quickly? Or a party that aims for collaboration, even if that means compromise? Sage Miller, NPR News, Salt Lake City.

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1: Utah is a rare red state that has not fully embraced President Trump. 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
2: They are loyal to the party, not the president.
1: As the Republican Party looks to a post-Trump future, could Utah provide a roadmap? That story on primary elections in Utah tomorrow on Morning Edition from NPR News.

0: It's All Things Considered from NPR News. I'm Juana Summers.
1: And I'm Scott Detrow. One of the biggest debates at this year's World Cup is over FIFA's new hydration breaks.
2: The cynic in me would look at that and say that this is purely a commercial device from an organisation which has monetized almost every other aspect of football.
0: That story, first, this news.
3: Live from NPR News in Culver City, California, I'm Dwayne Brown. Vice President J.D. Vance is on his way home after wrapping up the first round of talks with Iranian officials in Switzerland today. Vance says he felt great about the progress made with Iranian officials, but technical talks on Iran's nuclear program and U.S. sanctions will continue with mediators from both sides. Here's Vance speaking to reporters on the tarmac just before heading back to Washington.
4: Whether good faith or bad faith, you can't trust anybody's words. You have to trust what they actually do. Letting in the inspectors is a big deal, but again, we're going to see what they actually let the inspectors do once they're in the country. That's going to continually be a part of our negotiation. So my point is not that I trust or distrust anybody. My point is that I trust actions. And what the president has asked us to do is verify what they're doing, focus less on what they're saying.
3: Iran noted major progress to end the fighting with Israel in Lebanon, calling this the first real test of peace negotiations. Pope Leo has made an urgent appeal to governments to focus on combating global hunger. He warned that aid operations to help the poorest among us are also essential for protecting the idea of the international community. Here's NPR's Ruth Sherlock.
5: The international system, Leo said, is becoming disorderly and conflict-ridden. He told the staff of the UN's World Food Programme in Rome that while aid and development projects become ensnared by politics and bureaucracy, weapons do not.
6: In effect, conflicts are fed more readily than people are nourished.
5: Pope Leo spoke of WFP's mission as essential to preventing humanitarian crises from deteriorating into irreversible collapse. In an era where agencies like WFP have seen budgets drastically slashed, he pressed governments to cut red tape and tear down the barriers that prevent aid from reaching those in need.
3: This is NPR. Ethiopia's Nobel Prize-winning leader has won a third term in office in a landslide victory, but opposition parties have criticized the results amid fears of renewed conflict in the region. NPR's Joel Bright reports.
7: Prime Minister Abiy Ahmed's ruling Prosperity Party, or PP, won almost 90% of the seats in parliament, according to the Electoral Commission. The result secures a third term in office for Ahmed, who came to power in 2018, and won the Nobel Peace Prize shortly after for his peace-building efforts in the troubled Tigray region. But in the years since, Ahmed has been accused of growing authoritarianism, and relations between his government and Tigray have worsened, raising the prospect of a return to civil war, which ended in 2022. The U.S. has warned against a return to fighting, and last week, the State Department sanctioned individuals it said were undermining peace in the region. Joel Bright, NPR News, Lagos.
3: The former longtime chair of the Federal Reserve, Alan Greenspan, died today at his home in Washington from complications of Parkinson's disease at the age of 100. He presided over the Fed during a time of sustained economic growth and prosperity. His colleagues said Greenspan brought rigorous discipline to monetary policymaking. 2 years after he left the Fed, the great financial crisis of 2008 happened. You're listening to NPR News.

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1: 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I'm Scott Detrow.
2: And I'm Juana Summers. Obesity drugs like Zepbound and Wegovy can change lives, but they aren't always covered by people's health insurance. But an initial no from insurance doesn't have to stick. NPR Pharmaceuticals correspondent Sydney Lupkin is here to talk about how to navigate these situations in our latest installment of Healthcare Helpline. Hi there.
3: Hi, Juana.
2: So, Sydney, to start, you talked to a patient who had their obesity drug coverage yanked.
3: That's right. Deb Finley is 50. She lives in Lodi, California. She watched what she ate, she exercised, and even though she was doing everything she was supposed to do, she wasn't losing weight. She talked to her doctor.
4: And I said, look, I'm at 223 pounds. I feel like I'm hitting this wall. I don't know what else I can do. I need help.
3: He suggested Zepbound, a GLP-1 drug for obesity. Finley says it wasn't a miracle. She still had to put in a lot of work to get healthy, but the drug made that work easier. Her sleep apnea went from 57 episodes per hour to half an episode on average. She lost weight. Then her insurance plan dropped coverage for Zepbound.
4: They started sending out notices to all the patients, all the insureds through the state. And they said, look, we're pulling this medication. We're giving you 90 days notice to figure out what you want to do, and good luck.
2: I mean, I have to say, that sounds incredibly stressful. Mm-hmm. How common is that?
3: It's pretty common. From 2025 to 2026, 12 million people were on plans that dropped coverage for Zepbound, and 12 million had plans that dropped Wegovy. That's according to research by GoodRx, which is a website that helps patients find discounts on prescription drugs. And that's because the drugs are expensive for health plans and the employers who pay for them.
2: I mean, that is a lot of people, Sydney. What can you do about it if this is something that happens to you?
3: So the first thing that you can do is read the fine print on your coverage. For Finley, Zepbound wasn't covered for obesity, but if she got a prior authorization from her doctor, it could be covered for her obstructive sleep apnea, which she had. These drugs are often also covered for patients with heart issues and, of course, type 2 diabetes. Finley did some sleuthing and figured out that some paperwork didn't go through showing she had sleep apnea. She got it and then appealed.
2: Okay, so then did Finley eventually get the medication she needed?
3: So not yet. She's still working through the appeals process. When I spoke to physicians and patient advocates about this, they said you might have to appeal more than once. It's a good idea to keep good records of drugs and nutrition programs that you've tried so that if your policy requires step therapy, for instance, where you have to try and fail on other products, you can prove you've already done that. And while sometimes you have to do all the legwork yourself, doctor's offices often are willing and able to help.
2: I have to say, every time I'm online, I see all of these ads for affordable weight loss drugs. What should people know about those?
3: Yeah, you probably saw ads online for showing she had sleep apnea. She got it and then appealed.
2: Okay, so then did Finley eventually get the medication she needed?
3: So not yet. She's still working through the appeals process. When I spoke to physicians and patient advocates about this, they said you might have to appeal more than once. It's a good idea to keep good records of drugs and nutrition programs that you've tried so that if your policy requires step therapy, for instance, where you have to try and fail on other products, you can prove you've already done that. And while sometimes you have to do all the legwork yourself, doctor's offices often are willing and able to help.
2: I have to say, every time I'm online, I see all of these ads for affordable weight loss.

0: obesity drugs. 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They're not a generic, not FDA approved. So you need to be careful with those. It can be hard to tell the difference between a bad actor and someone following safety and quality rules. 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
0: You bet.
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2: The country's lead wildfire agency says it is ready for what's expected to be a busy summer in the West. The U.S. Forest Service says it is now fully staffed with seasonal wildland firefighters. But some Westerners are skeptical, given the continuing downsizing of the agency. Here's NPR's Kirk Siegler.
3: If you're worried about wildfires or just live anywhere in the West right now, chances are your algorithm is sending you a lot of videos like this.
4: Hey, kids, this is what you call a dumpster fire.
5: Yeah, we agree, Smokey. The Trump administration's plan to dismantle the Forest Service? That's about as popular as burning a bunch of rubber tires.
3: And on Instagram, a Smokey Bear parody and a Montana conservationist named Land Tawny rip on Trump's controversial reorganization of the Forest Service, which comes as the agency lost almost 6,000 staff in the last year.
5: And it couldn't come at a worse time. This is the start of what looks like to be another record year for wildfires in this country.
3: The chief of the U.S. Forest Service, Tom Schultz, is quick to call commentary like this hyperbolic. I spoke with him at the agency's soon-to-be former headquarters in Washington, D.C. It's moving to Utah as part of the reorg. The Trump administration says it wants to put the agency closer to the actual forests it manages.
6: We do not intend to degrade our ability to fight fire this summer at all.
3: Schultz is also quick to point out that the Forest Service is actually ahead of its hiring goals. More than 11,500 seasonal wildland firefighters are now on the job. Everyone, Schultz included, is on edge with the West being so scary dry.
6: I think the conditions we have are alarming, but what I would like to make sure that your listeners understand is that the Forest Service will be prepared for this season. We're ahead of where we have been the last couple of years in terms of our hiring process.
3: Schultz credits these solid numbers to recent pay raises for wildland firefighters, and he says most of the reorg won't happen until after the summer fire season. The chief acknowledges morale is still a huge issue in his agency, especially among permanent staff. Working in fire is getting more dangerous, and the fires and smoke getting worse due to climate change and overgrown forests. And experienced veterans have been lost to layoffs or buyouts. Many of these staffers hold or held what are called red cards, meaning they're also trained and ready to mobilize to major fires.
7: These decisions are not without consequence.
3: Dave Upthegrove is Washington State's elected public lands commissioner.
7: These layoffs at the federal level are presenting risk as to our ability to respond to major wildfires.
3: Upthegrove, a Democrat, is worried that the downsizing of the Forest Service will lead to a shortage of elite incident command teams that his state relies on.
7: So if we have a bad year for fire throughout the United States, it could mean a shortage of these federal teams, and so we are preparing contingency plans.
3: But there were similar anxieties going into last summer, which ended up being a relatively quiet season, partly just due to luck. No one's counting on that happening this summer, and because the wildfire crisis in the West just keeps getting worse, for years there have actually been bipartisan calls to reorganize and modernize the U.S. Forest Service. Heath Heikkila is with a timber industry group called the American Forest Resource Council.
8: We in the West are seeing the catastrophic impacts of a forest health and wildfire crisis, and what we've been doing the last number of decades just doesn't really feel like it's been working at the Forest Service.
3: Heikkila hopes the reorg will have an unintended effect, that of ramping up pressure to restore years of cuts to Forest Service funding that have spanned multiple administrations and jobs, from everything to timber harvest planners to wildfire prevention staff. Kirk Siegler, NPR News, Boise.

0: kind of uncomfortable because he stopped looking at me.
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2: These are huge parties, sometimes bigger than the wedding itself. 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
3: 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Time now for My Unsung Hero, our series from the team at the Hidden Brain podcast. My Unsung Hero tells the stories of people whose kindness left a lasting impression on someone else. Today's story comes from Stephen Parker. When Stephen was a teenager, he developed a romantic attachment to his best friend. The two men were inseparable, but never labeled themselves as gay. After they graduated from high school, Stephen went to college in Minnesota, and his friend moved to California. Their romance faded, which left Stephen heartbroken and bereft.
4: I was really lost in grief. And in retrospect, I recognized that I was seriously depressed. And at some point during the first year of school, I sat up all night to write a paper. And in order to prepare for that, I made myself a giant pot of coffee, drank the whole thing, gave myself an incredible panic attack. And in the midst of that panic attack, all this grief and depression came up. And there was a housemate in the house where I lived. I knocked on his door. We had been pretty friendly. And he ended up sitting with me through the night as I told the whole story of that relationship from start to finish. In retrospect, I know that Bob, my housemate, was a gay man. So when Bob was listening to me, he showed enormous restraint. He didn't ask me, have you ever thought you might be gay? Because I couldn't hear that at the time. It would have been too much. It might even have pushed me into being suicidal. He just listened with an open heart through that whole night. And the crisis passed. Somewhat later on, Bob lost his funding in the theater arts department at the university, and he made his living by collecting flat stones from the shore of Lake Superior, and he would paint stuff on them and sell them as a craft. He made one of those for me before he left, and it has a picture of a drum and just the phrase, "To a different drummer." Was a wonderful message for me to really understand later in my life that he knew what was going on all along. And the fact that he exercised such careful restraint seemed to me to be so loving and so respectful at a time when I couldn't have heard him ask me whether he thought I was gay. Thank you so much, Bob. And if you should happen to hear this, it kind of saved my life that night. It was wonderful, and I'm so grateful.
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0: Tomorrow on the show, there's a unique wedding tradition in Philadelphia with more than a century of history behind it, the South Philly Serenade, where a groom serenades his bride-to-be in front of her parents' home.
1: I could tell that he was nervous, but then he

0: From NPR News, this is All Things Considered. I'm Juana Summers.
1: And I'm Scott Detrow. There are a few new rules premiering this World Cup, and one of them has been causing a lot of controversy. This is the hydration breaks. Soccer games are typically 90 or so minutes with a halftime, but now, for the first time ever, soccer's ruling body, FIFA, has been implementing two hydration breaks regardless of the temperature. FIFA says it's to protect players from the heat, but a lot of fans say it is a money-making scheme. NPR's Jasmine Garst reports.
2: Okay, let me paint you a picture. You're watching a World Cup match. Things are heating up. Your team is looking unstoppable. You can just smell the goal. You're yelling very bad things at the TV screen. And then suddenly, the ref calls for a stop. It's time to hydrate. FIFA's new mandatory 3-minute hydration breaks happen around the 22nd minute mark and the 67th minute of the game. And FIFA says it's to counter the summer heat. Dr. Gregory Warriors, the head orthopedist for Northeastern University, says cramping due to dehydration is very common in these games, but there are other bigger concerns.
3: What you really want is to make sure no players are having heat stroke and heat exhaustion and different things that can be really deadly.
2: Warriors says players already take advantage of someone's injury or a foul to run to the sidelines and grab a gulp. So why not make it official and standardize it across all games, regardless of temperature? And after a recent noon match in Seattle, USA coach Mauricio Pochettino agreed.
4: It was tough to play for the player. I think it's necessary today. It's an open stadium, 12 o'clock in summer. It was good to have the water break to help.
2: But in Toronto, during the recent Ghana-Panama match, it was in the 60s and raining. And that led to many fans calling foul, especially because those breaks have become really lucrative spots for TV broadcasters. Riyath Al-Samari, chief sports writer for the Daily Mail, calls it, quote, a disgrace.
5: Certainly the cynic in me would look at that and say that this is purely a commercial device from an organization which has monetized almost every other aspect of football and at the cost of the actual game itself.
2: Unless you're paying for Telemundo's stream, which runs commentary during hydration breaks, you're watching ads. And according to the Wall Street Journal, a platform like Fox could make over $250 million in ad revenue from all the World Cup hydration breaks. It's not just that fans suspect this is a shameless money grab. In Queens, New York, in a neighborhood known as Little Columbia, the bars are pretty packed. Fans are watching the game against Uzbekistan. Colombia's team has been pressuring for another goal. It's coming. And then there's the hydration break, during which I catch up with superfan Carlos Meneses.
6: Eso es parar la emoción del juego. Eso es ilógico.
2: This is illogical, he says. Our players are trained to play at high altitudes and in the heat. This halts the excitement of the game. And this is the deeper fear soccer fans against hydration breaks have. That it's changing the very identity, the rhythm of the game. Any soccer fan will tell you. It's 90 minutes of agony and ecstasy in which you gotta think fast. And cynics say hydration breaks make the whole thing look suspiciously like it has four quarters, like the NFL, the NBA. Look, it is what it is, Vanessa says, heading back to the game. Whether you're for or against it, at least in this cup, hydration breaks are here to stay. Jasmine Garst, NPR News, New York.

0: 50 years ago, for the bicentennial, the U.S. Environmental Protection Agency buried a time capsule at the Kennedy Space Center in Florida. It promised to open the capsule in 2026. Zachary Turner from member station WFAE has more on the mysterious Project FutureSpect and what might lie inside.
1: Andrew Vardalos opens a manila folder, spreading out documents all tagged with a single name, Project FutureSpect.
2: My mother attended an event at Kennedy Space Center in 1976. And while she was there, she visited a geodesic dome controlled by the EPA and received a card that she's held on to for the last 50 years.
1: Vardalos lives near Charlotte, North Carolina, about 2 hours from his mother, Dana Lewis, who's in Raleigh. The Environmental Protection Agency gave her the card in exchange for writing a prediction about what the environment would be like in 50 years.
3: It says Project FutureSpect, 1976 to 2026, important, and there's an exclamation point. Save this card. I do what I'm told, obviously.
1: In 1976, Lewis went to the Kennedy Space Center's Third Century America Expo in Florida. 15 white dome tents dotted the grounds of the Kennedy Space Center, built to show visions of futuristic lifestyles during the next century. Inside the domes, government departments and agencies attempted to dazzle the public with the latest technological advancements, like text art.
3: I do remember I have a photo that was taken from a computer. It printed out my picture with symbols. And so up close, it just looks like a bunch of symbols. But as you pull it back, it's a picture of me.
1: These government agencies wanted to capture the public's imagination. And it was a time when concerns about the environment were different. Widespread lead pollution, DDT killing birds, and global cooling were some of the major issues of the day. Vardalos dug up old articles from the time that described Project FutureSpect.
2: What's actually included in this time capsule, which actually ends up being just a big metal barrel with spray-painted Project FutureSpect on the front, is items related to the environment at the time, soil samples or pollution samples from 1976, but also each of the participants who got an artifact number card got to write their own predictions for the future.
1: His mother says she doesn't remember writing anything. It was only through Vardalos's research that they learned what his mother had given in exchange for that card.
2: I would love for my mother to get the prediction back, what she wrote 50 years ago, so that her holding onto this card this whole time ends up being worth it.
1: But for Lewis, the value of the card had nothing to do with whatever's buried under the Kennedy Space Center.
3: I was one of four kids, and I was the youngest. So there wasn't a whole lot left when it came down to me. You know what I mean? So it was like, hey, I got something special that's just mine, and I'm holding onto this. And I really did. For 50 years, I held onto that thing.
1: It's not clear whether the EPA will dig up the time capsule this year. The agency declined to comment on any plans. For NPR News, I'm Zachary Turner in Charlotte, North Carolina.

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Hello, and thank you for listening to KOTO Telluride in Cook Ridgeway. This is what the rest of the evening looks like. The Coto Community Radio News and Noticias, Noticias en Español. 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

0: This is the KOTO Community Radio News for Monday, June 22nd. I'm Julia Caulfield. In today's headlines, first responders see busy weekend. Mountain Village considers ethics code changes and a mountain weather forecast. It was a big weekend for first responders in the region, with a number of incidents needing response. On Thursday, June 18th, San Miguel County Sheriff deputies and Telluride Fire personnel responded to a vehicle that rolled several times off a switchback near the top of Imogene Pass.
1: This gentleman started in his Toyota 4Runner driving alone from the Ouray County side of Imogene Pass.
0: That's Susan Lilly, Public Information Officer for San Miguel County Sheriff's Office and Telluride Fire Protection District.
1: He got to the summit and continued down into the San Miguel County side. And after a couple of switchbacks, he came across some snowy, icy roads. And when he tried to go forward and navigate, he was in obviously a precarious position. He rolled his car off to the side, probably about 150 feet or so, landed on its roof.
0: According to Lilly, when responders arrived on the scene, the driver, a 58-year-old Phoenix man, had self-extricated from the vehicle and walked up a small incline to the roadway. The man had begun driving the pass from the Ouray side without knowing Imogene Pass had not yet opened for the season from the San Miguel County side. He sustained non-life-threatening injuries and was taken to the Telluride Regional Medical Center for evaluation. On Saturday, June 20th, San Miguel County Search and Rescue assisted Dolores County to extract an injured mountain biker on the Calico Trail west of Rico. The biker, a 36-year-old Telluride man, was riding with friends when he fell approximately 200 feet down a steep slope. His friends provided initial care and activated a SAR response. Search and rescue packaged the biker into a litter and brought him to an ambulance waiting at the trailhead. He also sustained non-life-threatening injuries. Finally, on Sunday afternoon, Telluride Fire responded to a small wildfire in a wooded area off Yellow Brick Road in Mountain Village.
1: Fire personnel responded to a report of smoke in that area, and upon arrival, while they didn't see flames, they definitely saw smoldering brush and leaves, dry pine needles.
0: The fire burned roughly 0.2 acres. Firefighters were quickly